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3: 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And we are happy to welcome today Ron Pope, singer-songwriter from Nashville, Ron Pope. Ron Pope, welcome to the show.
4: Hi,
3: glad
4: Ron.
3: Glad to have you on. And we're looking forward to seeing you at the Acorn September 27th. Have you played at the Acorn before?
5: No. This is, you know, it's interesting kind of having been on the road for such a long time. It is very, very rare that I go someplace that I have never been before. Like, I've been pretty much everywhere. Enough times that it's like in Omaha, when my local spots went out of business, like, I mourned them because I had been so many times. Or, like, there was a place we used to go in Virginia, in Richmond, and it was a soul food restaurant. And we would go in there every tour. It was called Grandma's Soul Food. And we would go over there, and there was a nightclub across the street. And every time we were there, it had a new sign. So it was called something different, but it was closed again and would have police tape around it. And so we would go back and have a new name, and we would just be sitting in Grandma's Soul Food like, huh, I guess. And, you know, and then gradually, you know, as everything does, it went away. And so, yeah, so that's kind of a crazy part, though, is just having been on the road, you know, for such a long time at this point. Anytime I go somewhere new, it's like, get out of here.
3: Yeah, right. I mean, you got all these familiar spots. And
5: I've just been everywhere, you know, especially when I was young, you know, when you're, when we were, you know, really kind of going, like, quite literally any place that would have us, you know, sometimes we would play a gig and then we would drive for a half hour and we'd play in a different town and we'd go another place that was an hour from there and we'd play a different gig. So, you know, I would go, like, really everywhere. And so that is obviously kind of different now. But anyway, yeah, so I used to go everywhere and so I've been seemingly every place. And so, no, I haven't been. And what a crazy thing that is.
3: Yeah, that is pretty crazy. What about anywhere else in Southwest Michigan? You know, we're at the confluence of Indiana, Michigan, not too far from the Illinois area, you know, the Chicago area. So there's this whole sort of collection of places in this area, but it's also on the way to Detroit, it's on the way to Ann Arbor. So if you played at, like, maybe the Arc in Ann Arbor or any other place in Ann Arbor, you probably came right by us without stopping.
5: Yeah.
3: So glad to have you stopping off on your way to wherever else you're going on your tour. That's great.
5: Yeah,
3: how big of a tour is this one? How big of a tour is it? How many cities are you planning to hit on your tour this time around?
5: I think this one is maybe 30 or so.
3: Oh, that's like that.
5: It's a few weeks in the U.S. of these acoustic shows, and then we come home and we have rehearsals with the band for a while, and then we go to Europe for all of November.
3: Oh,
5: it's
3: wow!
5: Around 30.
3: Terrific. Great.
4: Nice.
3: And I know that you have an album that came out in 2025, the American Man, American Music album, which, by the way, I loved it. Is there another one coming out pretty soon?
5: No.
3: Oh, okay.
5: We have two big anniversaries kind of back to back. The first one is I have an album called Atlanta that is, it's its 15th anniversary, and so this journey is largely built around that. So I'm going to play more songs from that than I traditionally would play in an evening. We also, it had been out of print for many years, and so we got it on vinyl again for the first time in a very long time. And so really this is centered around that. And then moving forward at some point, I guess maybe next year, it looks like we'll start this. It's the 20th anniversary of my first solo album, Daylight. And that one is my, you know, kind of my biggest one. And so that one's going to be much of the world we have to do. And as a result, it's going to probably take 2 years. And so I'm just kind of, you know, taking my time working on stuff for the next album. I don't really know yet when I'll make it or when we'll put it out, because there's just so much stuff that we want to celebrate these things. People are excited about them, and I love the songs from both of these records, so I'm excited to get to do that. And then we'll see after that. You know, I've been making records for such a long time at this point that it doesn't feel like a rush. You know, it's like I'm not going to stop, so I'll make one when we have time, I guess.
3: Yeah, sounds good. But you continue to write? Are you one of these writers that gets the idea and just has to get it down? Is that your style?
5: Well, I am usually writing songs, I would say. And it's not like, you know, where I'm waiting for inspiration to strike me necessarily, although sometimes it does. You know, sometimes an idea comes and it's like, oh, I gotta write that, you know, gotta sit down and finish that song. But I also just try to sit and write a fair amount of the time. But this year I hurt my neck. And just now kind of coming out of this, I had a herniated disc in my neck. And it's been very hard to play because my right hand hasn't been working properly. But it looks like I'm on the mend now. And
3: that's
5: so I'm
3: good.
5: Back playing guitar and playing piano. And so I haven't been writing songs. This is crazy because usually I write tons and tons of songs, like hundreds of songs a year generally.
3: Really?
5: Hundreds? And wow. Yeah, but I haven't. Yeah, like generally probably, I would say, you know, some weeks there are no songs, but some, you know, most weeks there are probably two or three. So it's usually at least, you know, at least 100 and sometimes more like, you know, 250 or something.
3: Wow.
5: Just another year. Cause there are some years where I write two a day, a lot of days and things like that. But yeah, this year I haven't written any songs in a number of months, so now that I'm on the mend, I'm excited to get back to it, because just since I was a kid and I started writing songs, I very infrequently stopped. So
3: yeah,
5: it's been interesting to not be doing it very much.
3: So, I mean, you must have hundreds of songs that you just haven't recorded. Do you play them when you're playing live, even if you haven't recorded them?
5: Oh, I mean, I have. At this point, so I started to write songs when I was maybe 12 years old, I guess, 12 or 13.
3: Oh, wow.
5: And so, yeah, and so I've been writing songs for 30 years. Yeah, 43 years old. So, and I got obviously more and more serious at it as I went on. But, you know, it's an interesting thing. I kind of, you know, I'll go through these periods where I'm kind of figuring out what the next thing will be. And so sometimes I will play songs as I'm writing them to see if I'm interested in, you know, taking them out into the world. I mean, I did that last year. I was writing a fair amount, and so I played some things where I would share new songs. Rodney Crowell says songwriters rounds, you know, like rounds where you sit with a few other songwriters and you play the songs for people. That's like you're always supposed to play new songs on that, and I figure, like, Rodney Crowell knows more about songs than me, so when I play a round, I'll generally play all new ones and, you know, try them out. And so I did earlier this year, you know, I played a writer's round with some friends and I you know, took out some new ones and road tested them. So it just depends, you know, it depends on, I guess, like how sure I am that I can get them across is probably the biggest thing, because the last thing you want to do is take something out that you're enthusiastic about but you're not sure about yet, and then muck it up and you don't want to, like, give yourself a bad feeling about it. And so it's funny, though, I was writing a lot of songs where I was playing guitar and using my harmonica rack. And as a result, because I can't, my neck is not working properly for many months, I haven't been able to play any of these. I'd written like a big batch of new songs, and I can't play any of them because I can't use the harmonica rack. No. It's a pretty funny thing.
3: That's got to be so frustrating to have that pain in your neck and not know how long it's going to last, and, you know, just how frustrating.
5: I mean, it's been pretty infuriating. I mean, to be fair, though, you know, like, I could be working construction every day where I would need to wake up and use my arm no matter how much it hurt or how much treatment I needed or how much my doctors recommended that I rest it. And so I'm lucky in that, you know, I didn't have any touring booked like after this, so I was able to stay home. And, you know, I really come from, you know, real, like, very blue-collar kind of, you know, regular working people background. My grandpa would, like, when I lived in his house when I was a kid, and, like, you know, he'd, like, break his arm and go to work for, like, 5 days and then finally be like, I better go to the doctor. It seems like this thing really might be broken.
3: Wow, yeah, that's tough. That's one tough dude.
5: Like, oh, my God, he was something else. And, you know, but just, like, that kind of thing where he'd wake up, he worked for the city of Newark in New Jersey. He was a plumber. And he'd go out, you know, leave in the morning while it was still dark out, you know, like, zipped into an outfit that you're going to wear so you don't freeze to death outside in, like, half-frozen standing water. And so to me, it's like, I don't know. Like, it's hard to complain about this because it's like, at the end of the day, I do get to sing songs for a living. It's, like, hard for me to be like, I'm so upset, because it's like, I don't know, other people are, like, digging holes every day.
3: Yeah.
5: And I was like, my arm hurts, and my doctor was like, you should probably take care of that, maybe rest. And I'm like, okay, and I can't.
3: Yeah.
5: So that feels like,
3: well, there's other things you can do.
4: Well, that's a great perspective.
5: Yeah, I mean,
4: too.
5: This is actually funny. I was really sick once, actually in Michigan. I was in Ann Arbor. And I was, my grandfather was still alive, and I was in front of the blind pig, and I was in a van, and I'm in the back seat. I'm really, really sick. I'm, like, shivering, and I called him on the phone, and I was like, I'm gonna go to work tonight. And he's like, I don't know, man, maybe you should take the day off. No, I'm going to do it. I'm going to go to work today. Don't worry. And he's like, I'm not worried. I mean, I'm worried. You should maybe go to the hospital, but I'm not worried. I'm proud of your work ethic. It's fine. But seriously, it's okay. You're not going to save anybody's life by going in, but you could accidentally kill yourself. Like, maybe you should go to the doctor. And so, you know, but I mean, I've been on the road a long time, and I've been making records a long time. And so I am trying to, in general, with the problems I've been having with my body in the last, you know, bunch of months, it has been, I'm grateful that I have access to the doctors and physical therapy and time where I don't have to carry heavy things. Like, I'm very lucky. And so, yes, it is very annoying. Yes, I wish that I could be creating all the time. But I know that it could be much worse. And so I try to keep that attitude, because I am, like, I am so grateful. Like, I know who I am and what I am and where I would be if I wasn't doing this. You know, like, I worked on a loading dock. I was a security guard. Like, I was a terrible jeans salesman in an overpriced jeans store. I was a bad waiter. I played music on the subway platform when I lived in New York. That was, like, one of my kind of main ways I made a living. So, like, I know that I would not be an engineer at NASA if I wasn't doing this. And so I'm very grateful for it. And I try to, you know, I try to keep the perspective, like, understand that, like, you know, at the end of the day, I am very lucky, even though, yes, this is very annoying.
3: Yeah.
5: So,
3: yeah.
5: It's a bummer.
3: Well, how did you get here? I mean, when did you first decide that you were going to be a professional musician?
5: Well, was always making music. When I was a kid, I would sing everywhere all the time. I was always in choir or, you know, singing in the back seat of the car. I just loved to sing so much. But as a kid, I sort of thought, you know, if you want to be a singer, you were like David Ruffin singing in the front of the Temptations, or, mm-hmm. you know, like Stevie Wonder or something. I didn't think about songwriters really when I was a kid. I was really thinking about, like, you know, whatever, like kind of pop vocalists.
3: Uh-huh. And, yeah, just the ones at the front.
5: Yeah, that's like what you heard. You know, you heard it on the radio and stuff as a kid. Sure. Like, I wasn't even the, you know, rock bands on the radio. I wasn't like, oh, maybe, you know, maybe that's me. Cause, you know, it's just like a little kid. Like, I don't know. Like, am I Whitney Houston? Like, maybe I'm Whitney Houston. I don't know. Like, it's a little kid.
3: Yeah.
5: You know, like, I don't think, like, a lot of little kids, like, whatever, they see Tom Waits and they're like, there he is. That's me when I grow up. and so, but as I, you know, as I got a little older, I just got interested in so many different kinds of music. And so, all these different people around me, you know, I lived in a multi-generational home as a little kid. So, like, my grandparents came of age, well, right at the birth of rock and roll. And so they were into a lot of the kind of classic country from the 50s and the 60s and like rock and roll and rockabilly, but also, you know, the classic American singers, Sinatra and Bing Crosby and people like that. Mm-hmm. And but they also listen to like R&B and to like classic R&B. You know, their taste was pretty broad. And so I had kind of like an older set of people that shared older music with me. And then my mom was into like radio music, you know, whatever pop music that was on the radio. And so, I, you know, as a kid in the 80s, it's like, you know, that's where I got Wilson Phillips or whatever.
3: Sure, and right.
5: Like, you know, whatever. And then and my dad was more into kind of like rock music, but largely listened to kind of more chill rock music, like the Eagles and things like that, like Tom Petty. And then, but my stepdad is into hard rock. And so I have like all of these really, you know, different people. So, you know, it's like, you've got the lady listening to Mariah Carey in the car, but I also have the Motley Crue guy. Like, and so
3: yeah, you were exposed to all kinds of music as a kid.
5: And then the first thing I found myself was hip hop, and you know, coming of age, like at the, you know, through the end of the 80s and into the early 90s, you know, that was hip hop was emerging as I was kind of like, you know, becoming a sentient being, and so, you know, like being exposed to a wide variety of things. You know, I was a big music fan always. And then I just, you know, I kind of made some music in some way or another kind of always. I was always singing, or I was always, you know, and I wrote little poems and stories always because I love to tell a story. And, you know, I played baseball, and that was kind of the centerpiece of my life. I wasn't good, but I was really passionate about baseball. And so I went to college and I was playing baseball, and that was like the organizing principle in my life, was like, I play baseball. And so you get up early and you are at training, you're lifting weights, and then at this time you go to school, and then you have to eat at this time because practice is at this time, and then you're going to lift weights or you're going to hit in a cage, or and that your whole life is built like that. Like if you're trying in earnest at a sport like that, it's the organizing principle in your life. And I got hurt and I couldn't play baseball anymore, and I felt pretty adrift. And I had already been in a band at that point. I was in a band with some friends.
3: Uh-huh.
5: from high school, and then I was like, well, what do I do now? And I transferred to NYU, and I joined a songwriting circle, and I didn't realize, like I was saying, you know, there are years where I write hundreds of songs. I didn't realize that all people who write songs don't write so many songs.
3: Yeah, and that's so, a huge number of songs to be writing.
4: That's what I was thinking as well, yeah.
5: And so when I joined this songwriting circle, where we would meet every week on Tuesday or Wednesday, and we would share our new songs, and you'd pass out the lyrics, and we would talk about we worked on the language of kind of constructive criticism in the arts and figured out how do you say to someone that you, like, they did something and you deeply hate it, but instead of saying I hate that or I really don't like it or ew or something like that,
3: yeah,
5: how do you give someone constructive notes that help them to make it better, or to turn left where they turned right. And so, anyway, in that songwriting circle where we would workshop everyone's new songs every week, there were weeks where we would show up, and in the entire rest of the room, nobody else would have written any songs that week, and I would have written 10.
4: Wow.
5: And so sometimes we would just sit there for 2 hours, and we would just workshop my new songs and talk about my songs. And then this wasn't always. Like, you know, that was like a rare occasion that no one else would have any. But lots of weeks I would have 7 or 5 or 10 or 9 or 12. And we would go through them. And so some of the older kids in that circle, it was my junior year of college. And so I was 20. I had just turned 20 when I got there. And some of the older kids were graduate students, or they had taken a year off to go on the road. Some of them had real CDs of their own. Like, this is 2003. And so to meet someone with, like, a real professionally made CD, not like a burned CD, but like an actual record that was like, the CD was made in a plant, and it has a booklet, and it's in a jewel case, like, that was, you know, these were like grown-ups.
3: Yeah, that's like the real deal. It's not like a sticker that you printed out from your computer and put on
5: it was real CD that you burned.
3: Yeah.
5: And so anyway, so some of those people who had, like, they played, you know, they had gone on tour and they had real records, they kind of took me aside and they were like, you are a songwriter. Like, you should be, this is what you are. This is it. And, you know, like, my high school band kind of morphed into my college band at that point. My childhood best friend moved to New York, and we put together some friends at college, and that's really where it began. Like, that songwriting circle, I met some of my very best friends and still my most frequent collaborators. And so that room at college was where the first place where I was ever conscious of the idea, oh, maybe I really can be a professional musician. Like, maybe this is what my life is centered around. And then, because I was so used to this incredibly structured and disciplined way of life, playing sports, I was able to apply that to, like, trying to figure out how to get people to pay attention to my music, which was, you know, in general, art people aren't necessarily like that. And so that was a sort of a leg up where my band got really popular in New York pretty quickly, because I was like, well, we're going to go out and we're going to put up 10,000 flyers. So we would go out and put up 10,000 flyers. And that seems like an obscene number.
3: But it is.
5: Really, like, yeah. You know, there's six guys in the band, and you go out a few times. And, you know, it's not such a crazy idea if it's like, well, we each went out a few days and put out, you know, you walk all around. And so before you know it, the village is blanketed with these things, and we would give out hand-built. I actually once got arrested taping posters for a gig to a light post in New York where there was, I mean, it was shellacked with these things. It was absolutely covered with other gig posters.
3: Yeah.
5: So I was, you know, I was covering up another poster with my poster, but a guy came in, and he had Timberland boots, untied Timberland boots, and he walked up to us and he was like, hey, what are you guys doing? We're like, oh, we have a gig coming up. And we handed him, like, one of the smaller versions of the flyer that, you know, is a handheld thing. And he was like, guys, you're not going to believe this, but I'm a cop and I actually have to arrest you, and I know that this is stupid. And we were like, no, we'll just take them down, it's fine, don't even worry about it, we'll see you later. And he was like, no, like, that guy over there is my boss and I have to arrest you for this. I was like, you want to arrest us? And then he put me in handcuffs, and they actually took us to, like, holding,
3: oh, wow.
5: And they processed us, and we had to go to court. It was so, but so we were like, we were all in. Like, we were so serious about this that I literally went to jail about it.
3: Well, it's not like you had a choice. It sounds like you were willing to undo it, but this guy just wanted to make an example. And did that stop you from putting up posters in the future, or you just made sure that there was no one around?
5: Of course not.
3: Yeah.
5: No, we went like that night. It didn't get out until later in the evening, and then we went to a birthday party. But the next day, we went right back out to putting up posters as a band in New York City. Like, in, you know, this is it was kill or be killed. We had to.
3: Yeah, that was so, before not before the internet, but certainly before social media to the extent that it's at now, where, you know, that's like the equivalent of being able to post things on billboards and physical billboards and walls and things like that. So fortunately,
5: New York was such a unique place because we were functionally a local band. You know, it was just like me and my buddies at school, but our town was New York City, and we were in the Village. And so, you know, if we went from the top of Union Square Park, you know, at like whatever it is, like 18th Street or something, and worked our way south to Houston Street, like, there's like probably millions of people in that rectangle from river to river. And so we would just, every single post, you put a poster on, and then all of a sudden, every single person walking around in that part of Manhattan saw our faces. We were everywhere.
3: Yeah.
5: And so, it was a really quick way. I mean, it was difficult because we had to walk around doing this, but we did a ton of that, and that really led us to, you know, the band got really popular in New York very fast because people, it was ubiquitous, and so they were coming out, and we were, you know, six boys in college, so every girl we met, we had to talk to about the band, and, so all of a sudden, it became this, like, really exciting thing for us. And so that's really it. It was like, I joined the songwriting circle and I needed some place to center my life, and the band became that thing, the kind of organizing principle, the sun at the center of my universe.
3: Amazing. Wow. So when you were growing up, this band that you had in high school that morphed into your college band, what was it called?
5: So the final iteration of this thing was called The District. And I mean, I guess it's not over. I guess it still exists. I mean, mostly now it's a group chat with a bunch of middle-aged guys talking about their back pain and what our kids are going to dress as for Halloween and stuff like that. But it is still, they're still, you know, some of my very closest friends in the world. So The District was what it was called, and still is called, I guess. And before that, we were called Longfellow, because one of my buddies, his father, was a folk singer, and he went by the name Patrick Longfellow. And so when we started our first band, we called it Longfellow. And we were very bad, and so he wasn't so stoked that we borrowed his name.
3: Are those guys still playing, the guys that you were in the writing circle with at NYU?
5: So, in that writing circle, there are a few people that I know that are still working in music. So one of them is Zach Berkman, who's opening this entire tour, actually.
3: Oh, okay.
5: He's my best friend. He co-wrote A Drop in the Ocean, which is my most popular song,
3: yeah.
5: And a lot of my other songs. He used to be my roommate. And he was my roommate until I became roommates with my wife. And in my touring band, so this is an acoustic tour, but when we go on tour with the band, he, in this iteration of the band, he plays bass and mandolin. But he's been the guitar player and the keyboard player. He's a super great multi-instrumentalist songwriter. So Zach is still very much working as a musician, now. And Paul Hammer, who was in this group, also, we've made records together, like a lot over the years, and he's been in my touring band, and he has his own project, and he's currently on tour with a South African pop star named Will Lindley. And so he's playing and that guy's band. So there's like a bunch of us that still make music, but those are two of my very best friends in the world, and they're still doing it. And then there's a bluegrass artist, actually, who's called J.M. Clifford, and who I met in that circle all these years ago, and who I've co-written the songs for his records, and I've produced his last two albums. And so, yeah, wide variety of folks making all kinds of great music still. And then some of them, there's some lawyers in there. There's some doctors in there. We've got a person who is a chef, runs a culinary program at a fancy private school. We got an interesting group of characters came out of that songwriting circle.
3: That's amazing. How do you like that? So your song, A Drop in the Ocean, did you, when you put it together, when you first started singing it, did you have any idea it was going to get as popular as it did?
5: I don't know if anybody can say to you when you first make a recording, oh, this one is going to be like a global hit that changes your life. Like, maybe, you know what? I bet Quincy Jones could have done that, but I certainly do not have that ability. honest to God, I might have written five other songs that week when I wrote that song. And so I had no idea. I knew that it was a song that we liked, and I felt good about it. I certainly write songs where I'm like, I finish it, and I'm like, oh, this is garbage. And then I push it aside, and I never think of it again unless I want to take a part off of it, you know. But, you know, Drop in the Ocean, I finished it, and I wrote it in a few kind of stages. And I had it. I had parts that I really liked, but it wasn't done. And then we were pitching songs for somebody who won American Idol. And, you know, some of the artists who do the singing shows, they do write songs, but many of them are not songwriters.
3: Mm-hmm.
5: And so the songs come from where songs come from, you know, Wonka land or whatever. So all of us out here, in our basements squirreling away for the good looking folks with the big arms. And anyway, so I wrote, I had the song, but I hadn't put together a demo of it. I wasn't really thinking about it. And then we were pitching songs to this guy who had won American Idol, and I finished it for real, all the way finished it and made a recording of it to show them for that. As we were pitching songs, and I pitched a bunch of tunes, including much of what would become my first album, Daylight. And one of the things was A Drop in the Ocean. And they passed on all the songs that we pitched them. And so it wasn't just A Drop in the Ocean. It was like maybe 70%, 60% of my first album, something like that. So it really worked out for me that they didn't like my song. One of those things where my friend Christian, who was the conduit between us and these people, was pitching the song, and he, you know, told us they passed on all the songs. And he's like, you know, that Ocean song, that one's pretty good. You should put that out. And at that point, it was, you know, the kind of early stages of social media, and I just put it on. I had a solo, I'm going to air quote. I know we're on the radio, but I'm going to air quote. I had a solo project. Really, I was just doing the band at that point.
3: Uh-huh.
5: And my solo project, I'm air quoting again, solo project was just a MySpace with a few demos of, you know, kind of acoustic sounding tunes that didn't go with the band. Because the band was sort of like live. It was really like a southern rock, based on that time in history, it was like if the Allman Brothers joined Counting Crows, but it was bad somehow.
3: You talking about the District or a different band that you were working
5: on? The District. When I was in the District, we, you know, and eventually we got to the point where I would say that we got the sound together. It really was, you know, it was like my college band with my friends. So a lot
3: sure,
5: of it was,
3: yeah.
5: You know, really, it was fun. It was like we were a big rolling party, and it was centered around that more for some of the guys than music. And so it wasn't always awesome, I would say. Like, we had a lot of fun, but I would say the music, we couldn't always get it there. But anyway, the solo project, I wasn't, trying to be a solo artist. That wasn't a thing that I was super interested in. But I did have a MySpace, and so I put the version of A Drop in the Ocean that I think most people know. It was the work tape that I had made to hand in to show these people that I was pitching songs for. So I put that on MySpace, and a handful of other songs, Fireflies, I think You're the Reason I Come Home, Headlights on the Highway. It was like a handful of these songs that became really the launching pad for my career. And then I had this like slow burning like group of early adopters, like gradually building, where all of these really stoked people were invested in my music. But it was a small group; it wasn't like a big group. And then when I shared this handful of songs all in a row, it just went bonkers. It went like unbelievable through the roof. Where the consumption of the music was such that. This is October of 2007, and so the first Monday in October 2007, I was getting maybe 100 plays a day, and the next Monday I was getting 1,000 plays a day on my page, and the next Monday 10,000.
3: Wow.
5: The next Monday 100,000, and after that I was the most popular unsigned artist in the world.
3: Wow.
5: Kind of out of the blue. And it felt like, you know, I had been playing music for a long time, been making records for a long time, playing shows, doing all this stuff, and attempting to reach people on the internet at a time when people weren't really doing that very much with music, like from...
3: Yeah, not in retrospect. Like looking back at it, it doesn't seem like it was as advanced a space for music. Now it is, but, obviously back then, it was all new.
5: There was no roadmap for this. Like now, there's companies that do this stuff. Like if you have the money, you can hire someone. You can take classes. You can watch, you know, videos that talk about best practices online. There was none of that. This was just I was sending people messages, and I would say, hey, I see that you like this artist. I'm not a robot. You're wearing a green jacket in your picture, and you're holding a white dog. And so. I'm an actual person. I write songs. If you wouldn't mind, check out this new recording. It's called Fireflies. Tell me what you think of it. And if you don't like it, tell me what you don't like about it. I really am just trying to get better. Stuff like that. And the vast majority of people obviously wouldn't write back. And then some people would be very mean. Most people would either say that they liked it and they would follow along, or they would say what they didn't like about it, but that they were supportive of the idea. And that just brought in this, over the course of the years, you know, the bubbling up of this was like, there were a lot of people that were invested in the idea of something new in the way that I was new. And so when I crossed this threshold where all of a sudden I was making a bunch of stuff that these people were very stoked on, they went out and shared it with the kind of fervency of the recently converted. Like they were all in, just like vibrating with excitement about it. And so those people went out and that became infectious. And so it took a bunch of years, and then it was like getting shot out of a cannon. And I had a buddy who was an intern at TuneCore. TuneCore is a digital distributor, and it's in its infancy at that point, and they could take your music. He was like, hey, I can take your music and put it on iTunes if you want. And at this point, I was, you know, paying, I don't know, $400 a month rent in Harlem with four roommates. And I was like, yeah, all these people are excited about this music. Let's figure out how to get some money out of it so I can do this for real. And so that was a really a huge moment. So thanks to Jake, my friend Jake Smith. That was a really pivotal thing because I had a friend who worked at this company. I didn't even know this was possible. All of a sudden I had global distribution for $50. Like I paid an upfront fee, and then I think it was a yearly maintenance fee, and they didn't take a percentage.
4: Wow,
5: and that was
4: unheard of.
5: The point where when you sold an album, and I had albums, so if you sell an album, it was $9.99. They gave you $7 from that album. And when you sold a single for 99 cents, they gave you 70 cents. So it was
3: a big share at that point, yeah.
5: Oh, man. And it was just like, because it was, you know, the digital world, it was like sort of in its infancy and there were no rules, I could just keep reaching people and other people going out and sharing this music and attempting to spread it. It really worked because it wasn't manipulated in any way. It was an honest to God grassroots thing. And
3: yeah.
5: So it just went crazy. And all of these major labels that had been, you know, 6 months before had been saying no to my band and no to me. And I mean, these people were doing everything but crawling up the fire escape. It was.
3: How did you end up with Universal Republic, the record label?
5: Well,
3: And that happened around this time also, it sounds like. About 2009?
5: So what happened, I guess, nominally around this time, it was like enough after this that those people who had passed on me, to get them to offer me a deal, I had to sell like multiple millions of digital tracks. And so people imagine this is sort of a new phenomenon, but a lot of A&R is done like in modern days with eyes and not ears, and so they saw the numbers, and so everybody just kind of came from the woodwork. Every label mm-hmm. was trying to sign me at that point, and you know, I chose that one, I guess, for, you know, kind of two central reasons. One, they had taken people from the internet who had began their success had begun on the internet, like Colby Calais, who had also been quite popular on MySpace and, you know, just generally on the internet, and they had broken one of her songs at radio. And I was like, okay, so they had a few of these other people that they had signed and they were doing that with. And I thought, okay, well, they understand how to, you know, they can be a conduit between this digital success and this real world success. Because at that time, you know, the notion was still the traditional music business thing where it's like, okay, at some point you're going to need some help and you're going to need a major label because all the real stuff you can't access on your own. Like that's the, you know, traditional wisdom.
3: Yeah.
5: And so, so I signed with them, one, because of that, and two, because I was able to get, it built in that they would let me go if I wanted to.
3: Uh-huh. That's the 1 year deal.
5: It was like I got a reversion of master's clause, so they had to give me back my recordings.
3: Uh-huh.
5: Anything I gave them, they had to give back. And then also, after a certain window of time, I could ask to be released, and they had to release me. It was a stupid waste of my time. But I say stupid, honestly, I couldn't have known how much of a waste of my time it would be without doing it, because, again, there was no roadmap. Like, no one had really done this before. Other people had gotten record deals there, you know, within a year of this from the internet and gone off and found some success, but no one had, you know, truly made the jump where it was like they were an internet phenomenon and then they were a superstar. There was nothing that hadn't happened with anyone yet, so it's not like I had a, you know, roadmap to follow. So I went there and they just didn't do anything at all, and it makes sense. It's like I can sort of understand some of the logic. It's like, we brought them this thing that made a lot of money, and so it functionally was like I owned an ATM and I rolled it into their office and then I loaned it to them, and then eventually I got sick of them using my ATM and I rolled it out of their office.
3: Yeah.
5: And so it really was like,
3: you realize, you know, really just didn't need them.
5: Well, I realized functionally that, like, I don't know what things you're allowed to say about this and not get sued. But, like, you know, I realized functionally that all the things that they told me that they would do, they were not doing for me. And as a result, it didn't make sense to try to be in business with them because, like, essentially I was giving, like, I was letting them keep my money for no reason. And I don't, like, it's really difficult to
3: I hear
5: imagine.
3: You. They just weren't providing that benefit that made a difference. You know, the fame and fortune was coming as a result of your actions and not necessarily theirs.
5: And, you know, and this is like, when I went in the beginning, we asked, what can you do for me that, you know, I asked, what can you do for me that I can't do for myself? And they said, we can give you access to major media. You can be on MTV and, you know, make a music video and it'll go in there and it'll be great. And we'll get you on the radio. And I was like, that makes sense. Those are things that I don't have any idea how I could possibly manage on my own. And then they didn't do any of that. So it was like, oh, well, then what are you here for? Like, I'm writing the songs. I'm producing the records. I'm bringing in money, which you're keeping and not using to promote my music in any way. So what, like, why am I here? This doesn't make any sense. And so, yeah, so I asked to be released, and I got my recordings back, and I have, so that was, like, a little less than a year, I guess. And then I went back to doing it on my own.
3: And you were with your wife at this time, and you guys started Brooklyn Basement Records?
5: So, my wife and I started to date in 2007, and then she started managing me, I would say, like, a little bit, like, here and there, like, in fits

0: in 2007. And then she started managing me, I would say, like, a little bit, like, here and there, like, in fits and starts, starting about, like, in, I think, in 2010. And so that's, yeah, right about when I get out of this. And at first, it was one of, it's very, I hate to say organic, because that's, like, a very overused term, but it was a very organic thing, where a poster would be messed up, and she would say, oh, I know how to, let me fix this. Or, you know, something, I would need somebody to, you know, take a phone call, and she would take the phone call and talk, you know, she worked at a corporate job. She worked in television advertising. And so she was very comfortable doing grown up business stuff. And I was not on this, like, you know, at this point, this kind of like street kid that all of a sudden they're like, hey, you want to go into a business meeting? And I was like, no. You know, walking into these places, I feel like the only reason that I should be in this room is if I was robbing these people. Like, what am I doing in here? Like, oh my God. Like, and instead, it's funny because I walked in there and they robbed me. That's the best part. Right?
1: Yeah.
0: And so, but she was very comfortable in this very, you know, the businessy part of it. Like, I didn't sign up to be in the music business. I signed up to be in the music, and then all of a sudden, I was like, if I don't learn how to do business, these sharks are going to eat me alive.
1: Right.
0: And but she was very comfortable in, she was already in business. She was doing grown-up stuff. And so it was this very natural transition. And eventually we realized, like, managing me was a full-time job, and she had another full-time job, and it was just too much to ask her to do both. And I was on the road a ton. Like, at that point, I had taken a bunch of years off. Like, before my music broke, we'd been on the road a ton, playing everywhere and playing for nobody. And once my music broke, I was like, well, I know touring is hard. Touring is very hard, and we can't reach people doing it. So until we can figure out how to access people, I'm not going back on the road. And so from the end of 2007 through 2008 and 2009, I think most of those years I stayed home while we sort of figured it out. And then I started going back on the road. And then I was on the road constantly, 2010, 2011. And so then she left her corporate job, and we went on the road together. And so the beginnings of the label were really, it was out of necessity to some extent. Like, we were both learning how to do all different sorts of things because we just couldn't find people in the business that we trusted. Every time we gave people our money, they wouldn't do anything.
1: Yeah.
0: And, you know, in the entertainment business, nothing is guaranteed. So you hire a publicist, a radio plugger, whatever it is, and you hope for the best. But we were finding that these people were not, they weren't being forthcoming with us. They weren't sharing any information with us. We weren't getting reports. So we'd give them money, and they would be like, nothing happened. All right, bye. Like, do you know how much it costs to hire, like, to hire you, sir? Like,
1: yeah.
0: You owe me more than a shrug of your shoulders. I could have bought a Honda Civic and given it away or something.
1: Yeah.
0: Instead, I paid you to do press, and I didn't get any interviews. So, like, clearly something's missing. And so we just, you know, I was writing songs for people and producing records for people, and I was doing my project, and she was managing me. And we realized, like, all of these things that I was working on, like, they weren't coming out because people would, they would, their management would get fired, or the label would drop them, or they'd run out of money. And so in the beginnings of the label, we just were using it as a vehicle to help get music out that I was working on, whether it was my own music or other people's that I was helping to create. But over time, I would say that she was a manager by trade, most of all. And so she, you know, took on more management clients because it's where her heart is in the business. And we've just done a wide variety of things, work in publishing a little bit, put out records sometimes, you know, and it's really just kind of been, you know, it's as the music business has evolved and the ground has shifted beneath our feet, we've sort of had to do a lot of different things, both to continue to move my career forward and to facilitate the careers of a lot of the people around us that we try to help.
1: Yeah. My understanding is that the industry is just completely turned on its head. You know, originally, bands made money off of their albums. And then they would tour to promote the albums, get people to buy the albums. And now it's almost

0: opposite. You know, they put out an album, and maybe that's their, you know, the ability to be creative and to get it out there. But then you tour in order to, the album essentially promotes the tour, and the tour is where you are able to make some money, and with the merchandise and things like that. Is that your understanding of how the industry is working these days?
1: No.
0: Oh, okay.
1: But I will tell you about it if you're interested.
0: Yes, please. I'm always interested in this.
1: I was like, when do I butt in? So, traditionally, no one ever got any money from any record label ever. A good rule of thumb. It's like when you sign a professional sports contract with a signing bonus.
0: Uh huh. Yeah.
1: You're gonna go, like, baseball specifically. If you sign you get drafted to play professional baseball, and you get a signing bonus, you're supposed to treat that signing bonus like all the money you're ever gonna get paid to play baseball in your whole life, and hopefully you'll get. It's true, and hopefully you'll get lucky. And, you know, you'll get a multi, you know, you'll make your way to the big leagues, and you'll survive long enough to become a free agent, and you'll sign a multi-year deal where you get a whole lot of money. But for the vast majority of people, that's not the case. I actually played in high school with two first-round draft picks, and one of them didn't get to the bigs, and one got to the bigs for a handful of years. And, like, you imagine when you're a kid, like, if you could make it to get drafted in the first round, you're going to make $100 million playing baseball, but that's not how it works. With the same idea, when you get a record deal, the money that they give you when you sign that deal, you should expect that to be the last money that the record label ever gives you, like, in your life. And that was true in 1955, and that was true in 1985, and that was true in 2005, and it's true today. Now, maybe you sign a deal with an indie label that finds that's a good deal, and you might get a chance to make a marginal amount of money. But for most people, you don't get paid. You never got paid for making records. It's just, like, the way major label accounting works, it's such that, you're recouping at 12 to 15 cents on the dollar. So when you bring in a dollar, that means 88 cents, like, let's say you're doing it 12%. If you bring in a dollar to the label, 88 cents starts as theirs. That's their share to start. And then the money that they advanced you to make the record, the promo money, you're paying for everything.
0: Yeah,
1: but you're paying
0: back.
1: It back at 12 cents.
0: Oh,
1: and
0: man.
1: Out of that 12 cents, that's how you're paying the label back.
0: Jeez.
1: And so the 88 cents is just theirs to start. So so traditionally, it is very, very hard to get money out of a record label. Even if you sell a ton of records, they want to keep you in debt to the company store forever. So that's... Traditionally, most people did not make money making records. But you used to be able to, I'd say one of the positive things traditionally is you could go, if you could find a major label to spend a bunch of money to help you make a record and promote that record, and you could make a hit record, well, they didn't participate in anything else. So you used to be able to go on the road, you know, they didn't try to take a piece of your publishing, which is the rights to the songs.
0: Uh-huh.
1: So if you were a songwriter, even if the label was murdering you and taking all the money from the recorded music portion of the thing, the songs could make you money, and you could go on the road and play shows, and they were making you more and more popular, so you could go out and sell merch. So that's, you know, traditionally that was the model for pretty much everybody, unless you broke something so gigantic that they had no choice. Like, the Eagles surely got paid a bunch of money for the gigantic records they made. But I would bet a lot of people that made number one records and, you know, had giant hits didn't make any money at all. And so then, in terms of today, it depends on what you're doing and who owns pieces of what you make. Like, for instance, I write my own songs. Sometimes I write them with friends. Zach and I co-wrote some of these songs, and some other people, some friends, but... There are records like American Man, American Music, my last album. I wrote all those songs myself. And so I own 100% of the publishing, and then we have the label, so we own 100% of the rights to the masters. So when I sell a physical copy of the record on vinyl, and I think it may be $40, like, those are my $40. And obviously it's like the, I don't know, what, maybe they cost $10 to make, I'm not sure. So we have to pay to make them. But in terms of, you know, the rights to the album, it's like, well, I own the masters and I own the publishing. So, you know, when they play it on the radio, well, I'm the songwriter, so the publisher, like, I own the publishing rights, it comes to me. And when they, when we sell a record or, you know, the money from streaming, all of that comes to me. And so my pie is much smaller, let's say, than, like, you know, a big, like, household name kind of artist. But no one is taxing my, like, I own the whole pie. And so for some people, it's like, they have a participation deal where, like, the label owns a percentage of their touring, they own a percentage of their merchandise, and they're still recouping on their album sales at whatever 12 cents on the dollar, plus, you know, streaming is divided up in a crazy way. And some people, there's, you know, 4, 6, 8 co-writers on their song. And so the songwriting, any money that comes from songwriting, you know, goes to a variety of people and not just to them. So it's, I don't know, it's tricky. It's always been tricky to make money from music. I think it's harder to make money on the road than ever before because the price of everything has gone up,
0: mm-hmm.
1: except for concert tickets below a certain level. It's like if you're in, I don't know, like 1,500 cap rooms and down, you can only make the tickets go up to so high. Like, you know, they're not going to sell tickets in a 500 cap venue for $750 a piece. Like, that's not a thing.
0: Right.
1: And so while arena, like amphitheater, arena, and stadium tours, the prices are astronomical. You know, the relative growth of the cost of a concert ticket in like a 300 cap room, it has not kept pace with the rise in the cost of everything else, as like gas prices and cars and, you know, whatever, a tour bus, you know, or you know, the cost of a hotel room or a meal. All that stuff's gone up in a way that it's like when I went on the road, you could go stay in a regular hotel. Like, when I first went on the road, you could go stay in a regular, you know, I don't know, like, not scary, but not fancy hotel for $50, you know, something like
0: sure,
1: that, or
0: $40, yeah.
1: something like that. And it's like, well, now,
0: not anymore.
1: If the Courtyard Marriott is $180 a night, it's
0: yeah.
1: like, or I don't know, what, you know, whatever, wherever people are staying. But, you know, it's like, even if your whole band is sleeping in one hotel room, well, if gas is $4 a gallon and you're in a van, and so it doesn't get good gas mileage, you know, it's like, gas is expensive, hotel rooms are expensive, food is so much more expensive. And so that's a really interesting thing, that I, you know, we're, luckily for us, we are, for me and, you know, my family and the people that I work with, we're always, you know, kind of the center of our work is problem solving this exact problem. Like, all we do every day is try to figure out how we stay in business, because I don't have another thing.
2: Good evening and welcome to Stories from Graceland Pond. This is episode number 132, and our theme tonight is Biggest Laugh Ever. And we've got 7 storytellers lined up tonight, including Doug Stevenson, Mary Jo O'Connell, Mark McGuire, Eugene Jones Baldwin, Samantha Felix Broad Hogan, Rick DeHerter, and Ralph Curl wrapping it up for us tonight. Before we start the show and we get Doug Stevenson on the line for our first story, I want to play a song that Doug suggested, having to do with how to get a laugh. Let's play that, and we'll come back to our show. I'm Greg Freely. Thanks for joining us tonight.

0: think we get the idea. John Prine there. Good fun. He's found a way to have a laugh. But tonight's theme has everything to do with joy and everything to do with cutting loose with laughter. It's not the, you know, the joke somebody tells and you get one laugh and then it stops. It's more about a laughing panic or a laughing jag. That's the kind of laughs that we want to talk about tonight. Now, not every story will be directly about a laughing jag, but most of them will have something to do with it. My own little story is the time that my grandmother, Regina, which you guys may have already heard this story, she went to a Rosary Society meeting and started laughing and laughed so hard and so long that she was asked to leave and my two aunts had to drag her out of there. And that's the kind of thing. I also got into a great laughing jag just on the night before the Kentucky Derby, going back about 20 years ago. I was visiting with storyteller Mark McGuire, who's coming up in a few minutes. And we were at a bar, and we were looking at the cocktail napkins, which had the race lineup for the next day. And then we started brainstorming names for horses to bet on. You know, if a horse is named a certain kind of name, you're going to bet on them. You know, like, he's going to win tomorrow and that sort of thing. And we just started laughing so hard about all these stupid names we were coming up with that everybody around us was laughing at us laughing. So that's the kind of shtick we're talking about. Anyway, let us call Doug Stevenson. Hey, Siri, call Doug Stevenson.
1: Anyone?
0: Whoops.
1: No,
0: we like John Prine, but not that much. Hey, Siri, call Doug Stevenson. Wow, I can't talk tonight. Okay. There we go.
2: Hello?
0: Doug Stevenson, how you doing?
2: I'm doing groovy. I don't have an illegal smile, but I am nonetheless...
0: A lot of those smiles are legal now.
2: Yeah, they are, huh?
0: Yeah.
2: my sister's not a nun, but I got a hot dog. Whatever. Anyway, yeah, that was one of his original sort of an anthem for us back in the day.
0: Indeed. Indeed. So tell me your story about like crazy laughs. Set it up for us and then kick it off.
2: Yeah, well, two things that come to mind. As a comedy writer and former comedian, and you can relate to this, I'm sure, Greg, I'm not an easy laugh. Because I'm sitting in the audience, and I'm analyzing the joke.
0: Right.
2: You know, and...
0: Yeah, I'm not an easy laugh either.
2: Right. It takes a lot to pass, and that's why I admire the young... George Carlin, oh my gosh, I just spaced. But you know, George Carlin and
0: sure.
2: Woody Allen and Steve Martin. Steve Martin, I saw live the earliest of all of them, and just amazing.
0: Yeah.
2: So they catch you off guard, and
0: yeah.
2: they get you laughing. And I can just tell you that having seen Steve Martin, he builds the audience into a frenzy. Where the whole place is just going mad.
0: Yeah.
2: And, but he, being the former philosophy major that he is, so there he is in his full regalia, arrow through the head, balloons on the head, the Groucho Marx nose, everything going on. And he goes, "Hey, we're all having a pretty good time considering we're going to die someday."
0: Yeah.
2: Leave it to a philosophy major to interject.
0: I did not know he was a philosophy major, but, you know, what else can you do with a philosophy major?
2: Well, yeah, comedy is one of them.
0: Yeah, comedy is one. My brother was a philosophy major. He ended up becoming a lawyer.
2: Well, I'll tell you what, you know, often philosophy majors are mocked. Mm-hmm. Liberal arts is often mocked.
0: Mm-hmm.
2: It's good training in critical thinking and going beyond thinking outside the box. I mean, philosophy pushes you to places where your brain's not comfortable going. I was damn near a philosophy major. I took political philosophy, existentialism, metaphysics.
0: Mm-hmm. Mm-hmm.
2: And in fact, the same semester I took existentialism, I took a course in theology called Approaches to Death. Mm-hmm. I think if I were my parents, I might have been concerned at my class choices that semester. But anyway.
0: Yeah, I took a whole year of philosophy, and I do not regret it a bit. Not a cent, not an iota.
2: No. There's nothing.
0: It's the
2: more
0: history
2: impressive.
0: Of thought. It's the history of thinking.
2: Well, exactly, and especially, there's nothing more impressive, especially on a first date, than ripping off a witty remark or reference to Kierkegaard or Kant's categorical imperative.
0: Mm-hmm.
2: You know, it just kind of it leaves
0: adds
2: well,
0: a little dimension to things.
2: So. You want me to get going? And so I went with your hilarity thing, and with that setup,
0: yeah.
2: I thought of a time, and I think this is maybe one of the few, if not the only time, or not the only time, but one of the very few that stands out as a time in my life where I totally lost it. Now, and it does involve, at the time, illicit substances.
0: Uh-huh.
2: In high school, I was a jock, and we signed an athletic code card. We weren't supposed to take any intoxicating substances. And the being jocks and football players, we drank beer around the edges, never during the season. And but certainly, even though other kids were getting stoned, I was not one of them. So it. I went to.
0: I didn't smoke weed in high school.
2: Yeah, I went to. Yeah, I went to college like totally a cannabis virgin. So it has something to do with that too.
0: Okay,
2: so,
0: all right. Well, jump in there.
2: Yeah. So when in high school, one of my good friends was named Keith Carley, and he lived in a home where his mom had remarried, and they were kind of wealthy, and they were older. They had them as Keith was saying, were older people. So they were in the time of life where they spent a lot of time out of town, especially in warmer climes. And so Keith Carley's house became a major party destination.
0: Sure.
2: Because his parents were always gone, and we always had beer. And, I mean, and it was a place where people met to party. Anyway, our friendship went into our college years, and we stayed in touch, and he wasn't too far away from Notre Dame and South Bend where I was. He was at Miami of Ohio. Well, I guess it's probably about a good 4-hour drive, but you know, nonetheless.
0: Easily, yes.
2: Yeah, generally in Oxford, Ohio. I don't even know where that is. It's in Ohio, and Greg, you would know where that is.
0: It's 40 minutes northeast of Cincinnati.
2: Oh,
0: I've been there.
2: Well,
0: been there many times. So actually, 4 hours is a doable drive from South Bend.
2: Okay. So I had right. That was in the ballpark.
0: Yeah, you're okay.
2: Anyway, so when you go to college, it's time for experimentation. And being at Notre Dame, sexual awakening wasn't likely. So,
0: right.
2: But. Enlightening myself to the ways of cannabis and its consumption were on the docket. And I had tried a few times. And, you know, most of the stuff we got was crap. It was, you know, at the time when things were illegal, you took what you could get. And, you know, we'd get this stuff from Mexico that was full of seeds and twigs and stuff. And, you know, not much happened. And I'm on the phone. Keith and I are planning to hitchhike to East Lansing to see our friend Trish. And I'm on the phone with him and I say, Keith, man, he goes, how are you doing? I go with the bot thing, and I go, nothing's happened for me. He goes, man, Keith had kind of turned into a hippie by this point. Man, what you got to do is the next time you smoke, you just got to keep smoking and smoking and smoking and smoking until you got to get ahead, man. And then when it comes over you, you know you're there. So I took his words to heart. And you know, we're not talking humor here like Cheech and Chong. Hey, man, open up. It's me, Dave.
1: Dave's not here.
0: Dave's not here. Exactly.
2: Well, remember those days where you listened to
0: Cheech and Chong records? Sure.
2: Cheech and Chong and...
0: Oh, my God. So funny.
2: Oh, and the
0: Big Banana
2: Theater.
0: Or something in Firesign Theater. Sure.
2: Oh, my. It was all about drugs. Anyway, so you kind of feel left out if you hadn't gotten high. So anyway, long story short, so it was the fall of my freshman year. And somehow things pulled together. The Association, the band, probably best known for Cherish is the Word. That I used to describe, blah, blah, blah. They were sort of like, I don't know, they were a little bit too clean scrub for me. They're sort of like the Osmonds. But with the one exception, they had a song, Along Comes Mary, which was a thinly disguised, people said.
0: Yes, indeed.
2: Reference to marijuana.
0: No, totally. So, totally, that was what it's all about.
2: And things came together, and my roommate, who wasn't really close to it for a variety of reasons, not the least of which is that we were in a 3-guy, 2-room suite, and he showed up at school like 4 days early to seize the single and set himself up in there. So I was fated to sleep in the upper bunk in the other room. But anyway, you know, you think it would have been decided democratically. But he was also kind of a ladies' man. I mean, the guy was just full of it. But so he had in his single room, I swear to God, he had a black light poster on which was inscribed the Our Father. I guess this was to entice and reassure the St. Mary's girl that he was like a good Catholic boy.
0: That's good.
2: But he
0: good.
2: But he had a black light, and I don't know how this thing came together, but I think a friend of his had wanted to come down for the concert, and they'd snagged some tickets. And there was one catch. The guy had a sister, or his date had a friend who was coming along, and they needed a date for her. So I was nominated and became her date.
0: Okay.
2: You know, I swear to God, I don't even remember her name now, Greg. But here's what – so I'm going to tell you the part I remember – so we're pre-concert, you know, step in center at that point. I mean, I can't walk 50 feet now, but from our dorm to step in center was maybe, a quarter mile. You know, it's that big geodesic dome building
0: right
2: on the edge of campus, which looks like a throwback because it is. It was, God, built in the 50s. Anyway,
0: like a
2: so
0: Quonset Hut looking thing, yes.
2: Right, and it was just, they just throw a kind of every kind of random event in there, and oftentimes concert. In fact,
0: there you
2: I
0: go.
2: Saw Steve Goodman and John Prine and my good friend Megan McDonough in that play. Anyway, so okay,
0: moving.
2: So
0: on.
2: we're sitting in my roommate's room prior to concert, doing a little warm up, and the pot comes out, and this time we've got a bong, too, which makes the whole thing workable. Because I think in my entire life I've maybe rolled like 3 joints. But bongs and you know, hash pipes were the way that were the, you know, made the whole smoking ordeal less of an ordeal for me. So we've got a bong. We're passing it around. And true to my word to Keith, what Keith had told me, I just kept smoking and smoking and smoking and smoking until I could feel something. Now, the trick with this one, though, this wasn't your run-of-the-mill Mexican twigs and seeds weed.
0: Yeah.
2: This was like this was like Panama Red.
0: Hello.
2: Or Jamaican. Yeah, you know, with like, you know, it almost was so rich with buds. It was so quality. It was like a perfume.
0: Mm-hmm.
2: So shortly into it, and I think we're playing, as I have the stereo in the room, I think we're maybe playing the Association on my stereo, but pretty loudly because we didn't know a volume other than a 10, you know?
0: Yeah, yeah,
2: back then. And or 11. And we're passing around the bong and drinking beer and stuff. And I frankly don't even remember this girl's name. Madeline or Marilyn or something like that. And she was nice enough. She was your garden variety girl next door type of, you know, I'm just hanging for the night, so mm-hmm. It's cool.
0: Yeah.
2: And we're passing the bong around. Now, you know my friend Mike Davey, also known as Amos, also known as a Deadly Amos, who became once upon a time a purveyor of the best weed possible.
0: Mm-hmm.
2: We may have secured this weed from Amos, and he wasn't going to the concert, but he was hanging there with us. So we're listening to music, we're drinking beer, making conversation, and the bong is going around the room. And Greg, it kind of came over me like a huge, like a wave. Like all of a sudden, I went, "What?" I stepped off a ledge, and I was floating.
0: Yes.
2: I mean, if you've never been there before, right? You can probably remember the first time you were like
0: the first real high is very euphoric.
2: Euphoric and a little scary because
0: mm-hmm.
2: you're untethered. You don't know how to mm-hmm. fly this plane. And so we're in this room. We're passing around a bong. And so here's what's going on. So I'm really high. And I think we're really high.
0: Yeah.
2: And Amos was always up to mischief. He worked at the dining hall. And he had brought home some lime sherbet. So he's wearing his bathrobe for some reason. He was in for the night. And he disappears and comes back into the room. Remember, we've got a black light glowing there. And he makes himself with Sprite and lime sherbet, a lime fizz.
0: Okay.
2: So he's got his devilish Amos eyes, and he's... We got a big spoon, and he's scooping this lime sherbet out, and it's green, and it's glowing green in the black light.
0: Yeah.
2: And Amos's teeth are green. That's one thing that's blowing my mind. And I turn to my left to my date, Marilyn, and I just start laughing. I can't help myself between Amos glowing green, looking like the Grinch on a good day. I look at Marilyn or Madeline, and now she's a freckled girl. And I had no idea this was going to happen.
0: The black lamp caught the freckles, huh?
2: In the black light, her freckles appeared as white spots all over her face and her arms. I couldn't look at her without laughing.
0: Nice.
2: Now,
0: nice.
2: At the same time, I don't know this girl, and she's got a voice. Remember the whiners on SNL? Oh, no. Her voice was like that.
0: Oh, no.
2: And she it made it worse. She said, "What are you laughing at? What's so funny?" Which just made me laugh. Oh, even more. Oh, my God. And this went on for the better part of a half an hour or so before we left to go to the concert. So that's really where I was losing it, although there was a lot of levity through the night. And we did go to Stepan Center and see the Association, who were really pretty good. And I remember the only thing I remember from that night, other than her spots and Amos's lime green grin, was the incredible bass line from Along Comes Mary with the reverb. Anyway, that's the extent of my memory. I don't even know what happened. I mean, nothing happened. It wasn't like a real date. She just disappeared into the night.
0: So what, with her, yes. And yes, one question. Did everybody else get in the laughing jag, or was it mostly you?
2: Well, Amos was a catalyst.
0: Yeah.
2: So he was, he had a, you know, one of those S-eating grins on his face.
0: Yes.
2: So he was into it. And, well, I don't know if my friends were noticing her spots. So everyone was in a pretty good mood, but I don't think anyone was laughing as hard as I would. And like I said, I'm not an easy laugh. And it was, so anyway, I just remembered kind of.
0: That's good. That is so good.
2: When you brought this topic, I mean, that immediately came to mind. So that's my story about losing it. But, you know, not unlike when you know, most of us are familiar, especially those of who are brought up Catholic, that you're most likely to laugh in church,
0: yep,
2: at appropriate,
0: yep,
2: inappropriate times.
0: Yep.
2: and this wasn't far from that, because she was a nice girl. I didn't want to make her feel uncomfortable. I hardly knew her, but I couldn't stop laughing long enough. And then, and even if I were to try to explain to her, that would have made it worse. I would have, you know, well, you look like a Dalmatian, and, you know, in a negative or something. Like, oh, my God.
0: That is a crazy good opening story for us tonight, Doug. I'm going to play
2: okay.
0: Along Comes Mary. Good night, my
2: Groovy,
0: friend.
2: Baby. Thank you.
0: Thank you, sir.
2: Peace.
0: All right.

0: Sweet as the punch, good old Mary, obviously referring to marijuana. Let's get right along to our next storyteller. Hey, Siri, call Mary Jo O'Connell.
1: Which one?
0: Let's try iPhone.
1: Mary Jo O'Connell, iPhone.
0: Okay. Let's see if that's going to work.
2: Hello.
0: Hello, Mary Jo. Sorry, I'm getting to you a little late.
2: That's okay.
0: Oh, my goodness. That was a funny first story. The green jello and the teeth and the black light and the freckles. That's pretty wacky.
2: Yeah, very funny.
0: So why don't you cut right into your story?
2: Hey.
0: Jump in there.
2: No, Greg. I'm not really that funny.
0: It's okay. Keep
2: going.
0: I
2: can be a bit of an ogre and difficult and kind of a drag sometimes.
0: Oh, dear.
2: Despite, my better intentions.
0: Yes.
2: I'm not sure if I've ever really fit in. Sometimes for a reason I understand, and sometimes I don't.
0: Yeah.
2: I might be a bit too picky anymore for being around anyone for any length of time, spoiled by the peace and quiet and lack of drama.
0: Yeah.
2: The good news is that thinking back over great laughs, reminiscing in my mind about people and situations that resulted in a great laugh or even a good one, I surprised myself that I can actually think of a lot of times where I have enjoyed a good laugh. I'm not sure of how many of these times actually lend themselves to a full story, because the truth be told, there were mostly spontaneous, unplanned moments shared with someone that words would otherwise fail.
0: Mm-hmm.
2: They are likely the old story, quote, you just
0: had to be there
2: to really get the humor.
0: Yeah.
2: I've laughed inappropriately at mass on the altar when in a choir and another choir member and I got our cues messed up about holding hands during the Our Father part of the mass.
0: Okay.
2: And we took each other's hands about 10 minutes too early. And so we stood up there on the altar holding hands when no one else was. And upon realizing our mistake, I think I let out a chuckle, and then she could hear it, and then she was laughing, too, although we were trying to hold it in on the altar,
0: Which makes it worse.
2: Right. And so, and then we were further amused at our own amusement, right? And I could barely sing at communion.
0: That's how it goes.
2: My nerves had gone off.
0: Yeah.
2: On the jangle of inappropriate laughing. It was sort of like a hiccup. She just couldn't really quit.
0: Right.
2: And I had to wipe my nose, right before communion.
0: Yeah.
2: It was a shameless loss of self-control. She told me she went to mass later that day since she felt bad about getting out of hand during church.
0: You didn't take it serious enough, darn it.
2: Right. And so then I remember the day that we buried our dear friend Shannon, and my old friend Rod and I were enjoying a few cocktails after a long and sad day. And for the life of me, I cannot remember what he said to set me off, but I lost it. And I was hee-hawing like Donkey and Shrek, my donkey face laughing loud and long.
0: Hmm.
2: Like the best moments you had to be there type of laugh. And, of course, the details pale next to the kinship of a shared humorous moment.
0: Mm-hmm.
2: Connecting with people in real life,
0: mm-hmm.
2: not so easy for some of us. Real life. Face-to-face humor. In a virtual world, moments of humor can lose their meaning because you really don't share it with the person to whom you are bound in any way.
0: Mm-hmm.
2: I have funny stories about teaching kids. So one year, the music teacher asked me, the speech teacher, to perform 'Twas the night before Christmas, as an act in the school holiday special.
0: Okay.
2: The whole day was going to be organized around a morning and an afternoon performance. Parents might show up, but this was mainly for the other students at the school, and every class was a participant in some way. So, 'twas the night before Christmas and all through the house, as you know, is written in more formal English and is in, well, look up all that stuff, but I worked on it and I prepared it and I knew it mostly by heart.
0: Mm-hmm.
2: The day of the show, I actually did my hair up in hot curlers and I wore a long skirt and a festive scarf and these cute shoe boots I had at the time. And I made my face up with rosy cheeks and red lipstick. A student before school walked into my office when I was getting ready, and she was shocked and ran over and stroked my hair and laughed. And she said, "I've never seen you look like this. What are you, a witch?" Thanks.
0: Good start, yeah.
2: Was it the yellow teeth or the big wart on my nose? Anyway, we had a show in the morning for the youngest kids who sat silently and barely understood a word of what I was talking about. I think I lost them when I threw up the sash part came along.
0: Okay.
2: But they were enamored nonetheless and clapped politely when I finished having my special time on stage. So later that morning, I was working with the kid who had been at the morning show, and he said nothing about it, even though I was still wearing my costume. Never one to let a sleeping dog lie, I probed directly. What did you think of 'Twas the Night Before Christmas? He eyed me warily, and he thought for a moment before saying, "Were you supposed to be a witch or something?" That was twice in one morning that I was called a witch. No point in arguing, but I still pushed. I said, "Well, what do you think I should do to make it better?" You know, needing some pointers.
0: Oh.
2: And he looked at me patiently and said, "Practice."
0: your own advice coming back at you.
2: Right. I was getting directions at Carnegie Hall.
0: Oh, dear.
2: Anyway, if parents had any idea of what their child has said to me about their home life, they would not believe it. One kindergartner told me about her older brother upstairs smoking weed with his girlfriend. "I won't tell on anyone, no fear." Another kid told me her family had 42 people staying in their apartment for Thanksgiving and how much fun they had. I didn't call the landlord. A good laugh came about in a middle school reading intervention group. They don't want to come to my class, but they do come to the reluctant conclusion that they are actually improving their skills. And I generally got cooperation. I made it a practice, especially with middle school, of not being a witch. Oh, I wanted to be at times, but you have to be able to deal with stuff in middle school without a lot of drama. If the students think you are easy to get worked up into a dander about stuff, they will torment you relentlessly. You just simply cannot fight all the battles they bait you to join. I had a kid that was absent at least one day a week, week after week, sometimes more. Turns out he was working a job with his dad. He was smart, but missed a lot of school and a lot of assignments. He was in a group of other seventh graders, and we were doing the read-around thing and discussing main points. And it was his turn, and he started reading the chapter using a Scottish accent.
0: Oh.
2: Of course, the other students laughed, right? And he kept going, and they looked at me expecting me to make him stop. But it was really hilarious, and I chose to laugh also. because it was really funny, and he was doing a great job reading with that accent. So he continued, and he stopped at the bottom thinking his turn was over, and we had all enjoyed his Scottish performance. And I said to him, "That was so good. I think I want you to read the next chapter, too." And, of course, the rest of the class cracked up because that was funny. Moments of humor that were silly but memorable. I have a childhood memory of my dad laughing and making us all laugh. Precious moments at our house, as Dad preferred kicking ass to joking around. We only had soda at our house when someone was sick or we were having company. Another family with a bunch of kids were coming over, and Dad brought home Mountain Dew from the pony keg. And he was saying the jingle, "Yahoo! Mountain Dew!" and playing his ukulele, and he was laughing and getting louder and more boisterous every time he sang it. And we were all running around singing "Yahoo! Mountain Dew!" in excited anticipation of drinking a bottle of that neon yellow potion that got one happy and howling at the moon with gratitude.
0: Yeah.
2: People who like to be funny, like comedians, are a brave bunch, as humor is so personal. I do love Eddie Murphy. His voice as the donkey in Shrek will go down in infamy. That donkey was all of us, friendly and selfish, silly and serious, fearful and strong, but mostly able to connect. Donkey and Shrek are two of my favorite characters, and I'm not alone. I work with two third grade boys who are both autistic and mainly nonverbal. One of them imitated Donkey, and before I knew it, they were both reciting lines from the movie. They were laughing and laughing. They had a friend that day. So here's to all those wonderful moments with people sharing a moment that brings laughter and joy. May we all have them, and may we all be them.
0: Amen. I'm going to get right along with your music, and
2: okay.
0: Thank you for your story tonight.
2: Okay, bye.
0: Bye.

0: love the Four Seasons. But let's get to Mark McGuire faster than usual. Hey, Siri, call Mark McGuire, please. Why did I throw the please in there? What am I thinking of here? I'm running about 8 minutes behind, so I'm short-circuiting a little of the music tonight. Bear with me.
1: Yellow.
0: You walking like a man?
1: I got my steps right. I can put two of them together if you like.
0: Oh, as they said in Jersey Boys, is there an alternative?
1: I missed that part.
0: Anyway, yeah, walk like a man. Yeah, what else are we going to do? But seriously, good to talk to you as always. Happy birthday.
1: Thank you, Greg.
0: It is September 8th. Every year about this time, it gets to be Mark McGuire's birthday. And 2 weeks later, it's mine. So there we go. Listen, get right into your story, because I'm falling behind in this show tonight.
1: Check.
0: All right.
1: Before it's too late, if your mom is listening, anybody's mom, a quick warning and disclaimer. Okay. Please forgive me, but I've been told that what used to be considered dirty blue words are not so off color anymore. And now, here is my Graceland Pond story about the biggest laugh ever.
0: All right.
1: Throughout history, initiation rites have worked to mark the acceptance of new members into a traditional group or stage in life. I myself was initiated as a baby when I got baptized with water into the Roman Catholic Church. Later, I was received further into the faith through the sacrament of confirmation when my forehead was anointed with a perfumed oil called the Holy Chrism. Other initiations have commonly involved everything from circumcision and secret handshakes to diplomas, gold watches, or a wedding ring. I was fresh out of college when I chose to pursue a graduate course in globe-trotting tourism by using the weeks-on, weeks-off work schedule in the worldwide oil field as my ticket. I must admit that I was slightly enamored with the romance behind the hype about the work in the oil patch. In a subsequent resume describing my first roughnecking job in South Louisiana, I told prospective employers, quote, from the entry-level proving ground worm corner of the drill floor, I learned the tough, proud, eager oil field work ethic while performing hot, dirty, menial, dangerous, back-breaking duties under French-speaking, uncompromising Cajun supervision, unquote. Suffice it to say about that job that there was a lot of unintelligible cussing. In the hierarchy surrounding oil well drilling, from the drilling superintendent on top to the tool pusher to the driller, derrickman, floorhand, and down to the roustabout, there's a certain line of command that gets recognized with each promotion up the ladder. Fortunately, among the lower orders, there are initiation rites that can get pretty coarse and vulgar.
0: Oh, dear.
1: The particular practice I want to point to this evening involves what they once called getting your dick doped. Now, the kind of dope I speak of is a heavy-duty gray-colored grease applied by a sizable hand brush to lubricate and seal the connecting threads of 30-foot drill pipe joints as they go into the hole. The time I was teamed up with the drill crew aboard this one particular drill ship, The unofficial induction ceremony for joining their ranks had been well established. And my personal fate was sealed the moment I tried to inform my fellows that every last bucket of pipe dope aboard the rig would still not be enough to dope my dick. So sometime before the end of my two-week hitch, at the noontime end of my morning shift, I was duly ambushed on deck, then held by force while my pants were pulled down and the ugly paste was brushed across my exposed crotch.
0: Oh, dear.
1: I spent the next hour in the shower washing myself with lots of soap and careful applications of an industrial paint thinner called Varsol, the only kind of detergent that seemed to work on pipe dope.
0: Jeez.
1: I spent the next hour after that trying futilely to rinse off all the Varsol burning on my privates that would not go away.
0: Oh, Lord.
1: Beyond the initial undignified struggle and impossible cleanup, I guess I took my initiation in stride. If there was any glint of glamour in the episode, it might hide in the detail that it was our motorman, a fully accredited Hell's Angels gangbanger from Iowa, who led the posse that needed to hold me down. But when my good friend Rick got initiated, however, he had a different take on the matter. Rick was a long-haired, red-headed Texan. His family hailed from Appalachian, West Virginia. Rick was aboard another offshore rig altogether and had hired on as a galley hand for his first 2 weeks.

0: Rick was a long-haired, red-headed Texan. His family hailed from Appalachian, West Virginia. Rick was aboard another offshore rig altogether and had hired on as a galley hand for his first 2 weeks. But during his second hitch, Rick was promoted to rougher tasks as a roustabout outside. You may remember how in my hierarchy of drill crews, roustabouts were listed at the very bottom. Perhaps the gloried rigors and dangers around the drill floor when compared to the soft, servile tasks in the living quarters allowed roughnecks to claim that it was they who were doing the real work and fighting the real fight. That's why galley hands like Rick were not even mentioned in the pecking order and often suffered their share of belittlement. Whatever the case, when it came time for him to be initiated, roustabout Rick took it badly. Directly after getting wrestled into the paint locker to have his nether region smeared with pipe dope, Rick bypassed any immediate effort to clean up in the shower. Rather, he grabbed a 5-gallon can of Varsol, stormed up into the cabin chambers, and visibly splashed the flammable solvent over 3 mattresses used by 3 of his induction rights abductors.
1: Uh-huh.
0: Yeah, Rick was mad.
1: Yeah.
2: Okay.
1: He was quite mad. And you're dry.
0: Dry?
1: Keep going.
0: Yes. So, later that night, in the galley, Ike, the rig's grizzled veteran tool pusher, was having his meal along with everyone else. Things had settled down by then, and Ike had ordered the 3 hazardous mattresses hauled up to the heliport to air out on the surrounding netting. Along with others involved in the incident, Ike summoned Rick to come see him in the galley. When Rick walked in the room, all could see how he had changed greatly since earlier that day. Rick really wanted that job, and now he was sheepishly sweating bullets. So sure was he that this solemn session with his boss could only end with the disappointing termination of Rick's offshore employment. Old Ike let Rick stand there, eyeing him sternly, while Rick almost shivered in nervous fear. Ike then read the riot act, numbering the many ways how Rick disrupted and infuriated the crew and generally endangered the whole drilling operation. You could cut the drama in the room with a knife. At last, Ike put it plainly when he said that, "Word around the galley is that you're a hard worker, Rick. And a few drillers and floorhands have also put in some good words for you. But son, the sad truth is we can't have crew members like you going off in uncontrollable rage. There must be accountability for your actions, and I hate to say it, in these cases my hands are tied. I'm out of options. So as of today, it's been decided. You may have heard it already. You might not like it, but from now on, we're going to call you Greasy Dick."
1: Oh, man. Oh, God. That's good.
0: And that was it. That was Tool Pusher Ike's smiling verdict. With the passing of that excruciating wait-for-it moment, the whole room erupted in relief and laughter. Rick's beads of sweat turned to tears of joy when he realized he was not going to be sent home. In the end, Rick would keep his hard-earned job as a roustabout. Everybody kept their jobs. And Ike announced that any further such onboard rituals would be considered grounds for dismissal.
1: Funny stuff. I mean, it's hard to imagine that happening today.

0: in that kind of culture, you know, maybe it still does happen that way.
1: I talked with Jim, who originally told me the story, and I got to talk with him today, actually. We were talking about the story. But he was saying that stuff got stopped long ago. They don't do that anymore somehow. I guess they can doctor pay by now. Who knows?
0: Yeah, that couldn't have been too much fun. but if you're not the person getting it done to, probably was a riot.
1: I know, and I guess some people, I never got the chance to be on the other end, but it's no big loss.
0: God, that's crazy.
1: Laying it on.
0: Oh, my
1: gosh. Yeah, okay. Well, anyway, I'm glad I got to tell the story, and I'm looking forward to everybody else's. I know you're running behind, so get it going, and thanks for letting me tell my story from Graceland Pond.
0: All right, brother. Have a good one.
1: Good night, Greg.
0: Here we go. Little BJ.

0: B.J. Thomas doing the theme song from, what was that movie with Paul Newman and Robert Redford? I'll think of it later. Oh, Butch Cassidy and the Sundance Kid. So now I'm going to play an interview and a story that I did earlier today with my old friend, Eugene Jones Baldwin. And he is such an interesting man and a great writer. And let's, without further ado, play his recording, and we'll come back, and I'll talk a little bit about it, and we'll go on to Samantha Hogan, who's after Gene. Oh, sir, here's Eugene. Here's Eugene.
1: Hello there. How are you?
2: Yes, welcome to Eugene Jones Baldwin, my good friend from Alton, Illinois. Fantastic writer, great storyteller. And he's back to join us again to tell a crazy story. So, Gene, you're on.
1: Thank you. This is based on some characters who visit a fruit and vegetable stand next to my house. And I've met dozens of them, and many of them I've written pieces because I would help move produce truck to their cars, and they would tell me things. And this was told to me. It's called Miss Lou on Marriage.
2: All righty.
1: I live with my ex-husband and my daddy. Daddy be 90 soon. The ex, he is 80, 17 years older than me. People, when they hear that, say, oh, my. We got married long ago in a Baptist church, but the ex had a wild hair up his butt. I did not know that for a while, and then the minister's wife, she told me, your husband got a wild hair up his butt, Miss Lou. Somebody got to tell you. You know what I mean by a wild hair, Gene? Do I need to be graphic? So I told him, bye-bye, dickhead. And 23 years passed. By then, the woman old dickhead catted with was dead. She had sucked him dry in every which way, and then she had died to spite him, I guess. And wouldn't you know if he come crawling back to me and daddy, says he is lonely. So sorry, the hussy just wanted his money. What money? He never had any money. I let him move back in. He told people it was love. And I held my tongue, a miracle its own self. He tried to marry me again, dickhead, but I done learned my lesson on that subject. He protested, said we would be living in sin. And I said, okay by me. In case any more wild hairs growed back up his butt. I got the house in my name, he is ailing, and I got the power of attorney. Oh, yes. My mama didn't raise no idiots. I get my mouth from her. She used to sit on a bar stool, call everybody around her, Assbite. Hey, Assbite, how y'all? Oh, Assbite, you done made your bed. Now lay in it. Assbite, you an ugly sumbitch. Her friends wait for her to go pee in the ladies, and they'd switch her beer from Pabst to something inferior, Stag and such. She couldn't no longer tell the difference. Always told the bartender, give her a half glass of beer. She drank a lot of halves. And do not be telling her that two halves make a whole. She called me Assbite. Assbite, do the dishes. Assbite, be back at home by 11 and such. She never called Daddy Assbite, though. He'd sit and drink his glass of beer, watch the pool players. I cannot prove it, but I bet Daddy never spoke 200 words in his whole life. He said, marry me, of course, to Mommy, and 198 other words. Get your gal pals in one place and talk about marriage then. Mine, all of them, wish they was living in sin. Own the house, get power of attorney over their dickheads. Got my mouth from my mommy, my good looks from my daddy, my brains from my own self.
2: Is that it, Gene?
1: That is it.
2: That is funny. Oh, my God. That's great.
1: I saw her nearly every day a couple of summers. And that word came out of her mouth constantly. I never met him. He didn't come to the fruit stand.
2: That is hilarious. I mean, she sounds like a real authentic Alton character.
1: Yes, very country and she. Well, women around here, they have very husbands who push them around, and she made a new person of herself and didn't take stuff from her former husband. So yes, Miss Louise.
2: Miss Louise, oh, man, that is good stuff. It's a great character portrait. You're very good at writing about people you meet. I guess that's one of the hallmarks of a good writer, is a good observer and listener. But you're good at it.
1: Listening is definitely the thing. But it's funny to me that that stand no longer exists. But all I had to do was help people load things into their car, watermelons, apples, you name it.
2: Mm-hmm.
1: And they'd start talking. And I just listened to them talk. And story after story after story. There was a woman that bought like 10 cantaloupes once a week. And then she would cry as I put them in her car. And finally she said, she bought them for her father who was dying.
2: Oh.
1: And he can't eat cantaloupe, but he wanted to see the cantaloupe. So she put him on his bed, on his deathbed. Isn't that? Yeah.
2: Wow. That's just in fascinating detail. What writer would you emulate, or maybe historically, when you've read them, you've noted their ability to, you know, capture a personality or capture vernacular like you have done so well here.
1: Oh boy, you caught me.
2: Well, we've always talked about Cormac McCarthy or Cormac McCormick.
1: Yeah. Only his characters, of course, are murderous and other things, but I never met anybody like that. But even when they didn't speak, there was a guy who would show up with a cigarette in his mouth, and he would just pull up and stay in his car and wait until one of us got up and walked over to him and handed him what he wanted, and he handed us money. Not a word exchanged. But there were other people who had these stories, and a guy who became a very good friend of mine, a professor, who gave me a book of his poetry, wore a necklace of jewels and a sport jacket and shorts.
2: Okay.
1: It was very strange, but it was him.
2: Yeah, that's a look. I'm not as sartorial as I once was. I guess as you get older, you just get less, you care less about what the heck you're wearing and if it works and if it matches and all that goofy stuff.
1: I'm trying to think of, Greg, forgive me. The writer from the 40s, Southern woman writer. Eudora Welty.
2: There you go.
1: Yeah, she. I read all her work when I was a kid, and I do. I remember my night. Why I Live in the PO, about her war with her sister.
2: Okay.
1: Very much in that vein of indignation and people couldn't get along, but they weren't violent about it. Just enemies, you know,
2: yeah.
1: Brothers, sisters, and so on. And Orville, my friend Orville, and you've heard things about him. I've written 103 essays just about him. And he lived across the street from the fruit stand. So all of those people were there for me to be the chronicler. So.
2: Well, I know you lived in Chicago for a number of years. And, of course, Chicago is so wonderfully full of culture and such and such. But it's a gift in a certain way to the rest of us, because the things you've written about those country people are so interesting to hear and read.
1: And when I moved back here, I was upset because I was out of money, too expensive to live there. And down here, I came back to my hometown. I had no idea these people, kind of people, existed. If I visited here, it would be with a friend, and I would hunt Indian artifacts. I have, as you know, about 1,000 of them.
2: Yeah.
1: That I found from indigenous people who have lived in all the yards in my neighborhood. We have arrowheads in almost every property, and axes and things like that. But I wasn't prepared for the actual people. And the stand was from a Amish farm where the owner of the stand would drive each and every day and go to an auction at the farm and then bring the produce back. I have a piece that I wrote, maybe some other day we could share it, about the time I went to the Amish farm. It was really something, about 25 miles from here. And so all of that came from there, each and every day.
0: And that was Eugene Jones Baldwin, who is such a wonderful writer and storyteller in his own right. And that's a funny story. And I didn't plan the whole thing about that word being so prevalent in our theme tonight. But there you go. It's funny. And it is not obscene. Nonetheless, let's move on to our next storyteller. And we're just about on time again. Hey, Siri, call Samantha Hogan.
3: Calling Samantha Hogan.
0: All right. Sam is funny all the time, but this will be her. Oops, that's not the right one. Hello?
4: Oh, hello.
0: Samantha, there you are.
4: Hey, Greg.
0: I had the wrong pot up. But we.
4: I hear that a lot. I hear that a lot. It's okay.
0: But seriously. Oh, my gosh. Yeah, wacky night here at Stories from Graceland Pond, and hearing some kind of, just goofy stories, and I'm enjoying them. And
4: I learned a lot tonight. I learned a lot.
0: I'm sure you have.
4: I realize I dated way too many philosophy majors, so there's that.
0: Yeah, they're cutting out, before we get into your story, you can gab just a little bit. They're cutting out a lot of those programs at schools, liberal arts schools around the country. They're cutting way back on humanities and way back on, those general kind of arts and letters kinds of programs.
4: Yeah.
0: Yeah.
4: For sure.
0: This is sad from my perspective. What was your major in college?
4: I'm an English major.
0: Oh, that's right. I think we talked about that before.
4: English major, journalism minor. AKA, I was a waiter for a very long time. But
0: yeah, that's how that works. Well, I imagine that you've had a good laugh once in a while in your interesting life.
4: I've had about 15 different lives, and they're funnier than the next, so yes.
0: Well, all right, have at your story, then. Let's hear it.
4: Okay, so everyone's been looking forward, because I tell this one a lot, so I'm going to half read it, half tell it from memory, because really... This is 2 years ago, and it is I call it funny, not funny.
0: Okay.
4: The absolute worst story I have to tell is also the funniest. My siblings and their families were gifted a trip to Club Med in the Dominican Republic in the month of August. That very hot week is not the story. The night before we were to fly home, I was in my hotel room packing when I got a text from my daughter. Come to my room now. I enter her room. And she's in the bathroom, actively throwing up. And she's still texting me, bad sushi, followed by 50 emojis. I find it pretty impressive that she can text and vomit. Very early the next morning, my entire family is cranky from lack of sleep, and it's...
0: Uh-oh. The call failed. I'm just going to call back. We will reconnect.
4: Sorry, I don't know why. I'm standing still.
0: So,
4: but I live.
0: Yeah, go ahead.
4: Okay. I don't know. Wait.
0: I think we lost you at just after the puking.
4: Okay. She's still texting me bad sushi followed by 50 emojis. I find it very impressive that you can text and vomit. Very early the next morning, my entire family is cranky from lack of sleep and upset with me for having packed expired Pepto-Bismol. I am attempting to panic pack to make our shuttle bus, but I'm interrupted by the constant dinging of my phone from my daughter. It's so hot. I can't breathe. It's so hot. I'm so nauseous. I can't pack. Bring me a plastic bag. While I smoked half a joint we bought off a waiter on the beach, I threw everything I owned into my suitcase. I finished the bottle of whiskey I dragged from America, like maybe two knuckles, placed the roach in the nightstand drawer, and went to pack up my children. On the shuttle bus to the airport, I get a text from my sister-in-law about to board her flight home. Beware, the airport is a disgusting hot box with thousands of smelly people. I replied, I'd vomit to that list. Oh no, came her reply. I have prescription anti-nausea meds with me, but 2 seconds later, I left two pills in a plastic bag in a palm tree at Gate D. You'll know it when you see it. The airport was like Dante's Inferno, waiting in line for hell, or for our sake, New Jersey. An hour into our three-hour customs line, my daughter's suitcase is barely holding her upright, while I am standing at her side, holding a plastic bag just in case. All of a sudden, my vision blurs, I go weak in the knees, and everything goes black. I thought I caught myself before passing out, until I found myself in my husband's arms. He's frantically asking, are you okay? He lowered me into a seating position on my suitcase, but the pounding in my head was so loud there's like an echo. My head feeling too heavy to move, I tried to relay in my dramatic, too sick to speak hand gestures that I needed to lie down right now. My daughter is even more upset now that I'm sprawled out across my suitcase because I'm incapable of caring how nauseous and hot she is. My husband and son basically dragged seven suitcases, my daughter and me, through the customs line. Yeah, you know, you could say it's the pot, you could say it's the shots, but I've been behaving this way all week and my whole life. I truly blame the heat. My husband ran off the line to find us bottles of fluorescent green Gatorade. It is so cold and tastes so good, I feel almost human. I drink the entire bottle. I kept whispering to my daughter, as soon as we get to the palm tree in Gate D, we will feel so much better. 3 hours later, we clear customs and enter the gate. I am staggering around, checking every palm tree, picking up people's trash, looking for my salvation. My husband runs over to inform me I look like a lunatic, and we are, in fact, in Gate C. I am pretty sure I screamed at him, where the hell is Gate D? He points out the window across the tarmac to another building with a huge sign marking it as Gate D. It looked like Mars. I refused to stand on the huge boarding line while crying about being in the wrong gate, so we tried to find a place to wait. But there are metal armrests, which make it impossible to lie across the seats. The four of us sit down together, surrounded by seven suitcases, and within a minute, we have all moved. I put my sweatshirt down on the filthy, disgusting, sticky terminal floor and close my eyes because all I care about is the need to lie down. 2 seconds later, my daughter is right next to me, and my husband announces he's going to find medicine in the duty-free shop, and my son walks away to charge his phone. I am unconscious until my daughter startles me awake, yelling, Mom, I'm going to throw up again. I thrust the plastic bag at her when I see the restrooms are 20 feet away. Run to the bathroom, I yell. She stands up and begs me to come with her. I groan, I can't leave our luggage unattended. Now she's holding her hands in front of her face, but yelling at me that her brother did not need to charge his phone. He was at 78%. Go throw up, I yell at her, and pull myself off the floor so I can see all our bags and watch her run. Not 10 seconds after I see her enter the bathroom, everything starts spinning and goes black. I open my mouth and projectile vomit fluorescent green Gatorade absolutely everywhere. I am so humiliated. I was so humiliated, I couldn't even care about being humiliated. I was so sick. I couldn't look up because I could sense the people around me getting up and moving away from me. I put my head between my knees, cell phone to my ear, and when I heard my husband's voice, I merely croaked, S-O-S. He came running back, took one look at me, and yelled, "What the hell?" He looks behind me and he's like, "Oh no, we have to board the plane right now." In all our commotion, no one realized the line was gone and they closed the door to our flight. My son comes back, took one look at the mess, and disappeared to the bathroom. My husband is yelling. My daughter is crying. We're trying to get 7 bags collected to run for the door. When my son is still missing, I run to the men's bathroom door, yelling his name, and he comes out with fistfuls of paper towels. I want to scream, "Are you kidding me? Did you think 2 paper towels would clean up this mess?" But instead, I just say, "No time," as we run for the gate, leaving Lake Vomit behind. Sorry, really, to whoever I had to clean, who had to clean it up. I really am. We are the last 4 people to get on the plane, and we have 7 suitcases that there is obviously no room for. All I want to do is lie down. I don't even care about my suitcase anymore. I'm ready to leave it on the tarmac. I just need to lie down. I don't know how. I'm pretty sure my husband probably smiled and sweet-talked, getting everything situated for us. But the next thing I know, I am seated between 2 furious children. I tell my kids to move their feet. I want to lie on the floor. They won't let me. My son scolds me. "The flight attendant is going to take one look at you and make you sit up, and the floor is disgusting." I don't even have the strength to argue with him that I would lick a subway pole right now if I could just lie down on the floor. I begged the flight attendant for crackers and ginger ale. It never arrived. Instead, I spent the entire flight unconscious, being jostled between my 2 children until we landed. When we have to clear customs, I immediately become alert. Although I probably have fluorescent green encrusted vomit in my hair, I am still smiling and chatting up the customs agent. Because I was taught at a very young age that when someone in charge is about to look through your bags, you immediately start to flirt with them. What happens next is only all my fault, because my family, forgetting that 4 short hours ago I was projectile vomiting in public, asked me where we parked the car. I must have said to everyone, "I am not sure what gate the car is in." And I only say this because a week ago, I bought an airport parking pass for the wrong gate, and we had to shuttle to a different gate for our flight. So now the only thing I am sure of is that I don't know anything, except I need to lie down. We landed in gate C, and it was decided by me we must have parked in gate D. I have no logical reasoning for this decision. But everyone followed me as I went running for the inner airport tram to take us to gate D. Dragging my bags, I hop on an escalator, following signs to the tram. But my family doesn't follow. They wait for me to come all the way back down to point to the teeny tiny sign that said the tram is closed for repairs. For over 30 minutes, we waited for a shuttle bus. No one would let me lie down on the sidewalk. So instead, I tried to hire one of the many black cars in line. "Just take us to the next gate," I begged, shaking a wad of bills, proclaiming, "Your fare won't even miss you." My family is barely speaking to me, but I just was trying to lie down faster. Finally, the shuttle bus comes, and 50 people start shoving themselves inside. I'm sitting on my suitcase, hanging onto the inside of the bus for dear life. As we pull away from gate C to gate D, my son asked me, "Can't you track your last parking spot on Apple Maps?" I looked at him with sleep-deprived eyes crusted with fluorescent flakes and said, "You just spoke UFO." He takes my phone, pushes some buttons, and we see our car in lot C as our bus is pulling around to gate D.
0: Oh, gosh.
4: If possible, everyone's now even more angry with me because I didn't check my phone to find where the car was parked. I didn't even know that was a choice on my multiple choice test. So instead of making a joke about still being all together on this family vacation, I didn't even make eye contact. The bus finally lets us out around Newark Airport, lets us out exactly where we started. We cross 4 lanes of traffic, and there in the parking lot, 10 spots in, our blessed freaking car. Before I lay down in the trunk for the long trip home, I told my family, "We are never going anywhere ever again." The end.
0: Oh, my God. That's a great example of the most horrible experiences can sometimes be. Very funny stories.
4: I knew it was funny when it was happening, but it really wasn't funny because I was so sick. But I was like, I've this has never happened. No, And the worst thing is everyone just kept putting me in charge. I was like, stop listening to me. Someone take over.
0: Yeah, you're the mom. You're supposed to know everything.
4: I know.
0: And handle all the details.
4: You know, and of course they're like, wow, you did smoke that joint. I'm like, oh, please. That has nothing to do with it. You know, it was like, I don't know, it was 1,000 degrees in the Dominican Republic, and we had been in 1,000 degrees all week. But
0: yeah.
4: I just think after a week of that, I think everyone in the airport wanted to, like, drop dead. So, okay.
0: Why Dominican Republic in August?
4: Oh, gosh, that's such a longer story. But which is not a funny story. But my mom wanted to take the entire family on an 80s vacation because she and my stepfather were going to turn 80. And he wasn't going to be around for the, but she wanted to, she didn't want to go into hot and hot. She was like, I won't go to warm and warm. And so I convinced her doctor to say, like, you know what? In January, you're going to go somewhere fabulous. But in August, why don't you go away with your family?
0: Crazy.
4: And then, yeah. So that's why.
0: As usual, you've told a crackerjack story. I really appreciate it. I've got to run because I'm running behind.
4: Yes, you do.
0: Thank you.
4: I appreciate you. Bye, Greg.
0: Have a good one. Bye, Samantha.
4: Thank you.
0: You're welcome. That was Samantha Hogan, and this is a song that she suggested to play after hers, which is No Rain. Stay tuned for Rick LaHurt to Herder.

0: That's Blind Lemon, Samantha's suggestion. And now we're going to connect with California. So we're going to call Rick DeHerter, who's out there, and let's get him on the horn. I've got to look this one up because I don't remember. Let's see here. DeHerter. There it is. All right, here we go. We're calling Rick. There we go.
1: Hey, Greg, how are you?
0: Rick, I'm good. Good to talk to you after a little while.
1: Good. Same for here.
0: How are things going with you guys out there in California?
1: That's beautiful. It's beautiful in San Diego.
0: Super. Yeah, you were on our show, maybe a year and a half ago, and you did a great story about your crazy summer job. And I'm interested to hear your next story because you're a fabulous writer and storyteller. So
1: I appreciate that.
0: I want to hear it. So have at it.
1: Well, much like the last story that happened on the southwest side of Detroit, where I grew up, and I happened to go to a Jesuit school that was about 22 miles from home. And because I was the only student from that part of town, I spent the first 2 years of high school commuting by bus, which meant two painful transfers on three buses that typically left before the sun rose in the morning and got back after it set at night. So it was a huge event for me when I turned 16 and I passed my driver's test and got my license. I had been making some money playing in rock bands at the time, so I collected all the money I saved, went to the local.
0: Hello?
1: Along with my father, we found a car that cost me a whopping $150, which was actually twice as much as the older $75 Ford Falcon I did not choose. And while I was excited to have new freedom from the city buses, I soon learned that the car had several disturbing peculiarities that led me down a variety of adventures. Just a few of them. One, the gas tank had a pinprick hole that caused gas to leak out. Luckily, I learned from friends that soap does not dissolve in gas, so I carried a bar of soap with me, and I would peek under the car every time before I got in and after I exited it. And if I saw gas leaking, I'd crawl underneath, rub the soap bar across the hole, and I was good to go for another few drives. Also, the car burned oil like crazy. It delivered about 8 miles per gallon of gas, but the oil consumption was even greater, and I burned a whole quart of oil every 20 miles. Luckily, since it was 20 miles to school, I found a gas station that sold used motor oil, if you can believe it, at the time.
0: Wow.
1: And it was 10 cents a quart. So every morning, that 10 cent quart of oil went in. Every night on the way home, another 10 cent quart of oil went back in the car as well.
0: Wow.
1: And the car had a carburetor that must have been related to the gas tank because it loved to leak. At one point, enough gas had leaked on the hot engine that a small fire started. That my passenger and I, another football player, jumped out, smothered it with blankets, and waited till the next morning to return onto our journey. I rebuilt that carburetor so many times that I replaced the seals and would put it back on, and I'd done it so many times that I got proficient enough to actually do it at night under the light of a street light. Because I didn't need the flashlight to accomplish the task.
0: Wow.
1: Yeah, the last thing that was interesting about this car is the starter was very inconsistent. And about 10% of the time, if I turned the key, nothing would happen. So to solve the problem, what I did is I carried a screwdriver in the front seat of the car. If the car wouldn't start, or if it stalled out, as it would do at an intersection from time to time, I would jump out of the car, put the car in neutral, leave the key on, and then put the screwdriver across the solenoid to give it a jump start.
0: Mm-hmm.
1: So the car led me on a lot of adventures, as I said, and one of the things that was interesting is it served as my introduction to the men in blue in Detroit. So the first incident with my car happened the first year I had it. I went to school for an off-season workout in the gym, And as soon as I left, realized I had left my walk in the locker. Realizing I made a mistake, I returned to the skin, this only to find all the doors locked and no entry possible. I got back in the car and I talked to myself and resigned that I was going to drive very slowly, very carefully, so I wouldn't attract any. About a mile from school, I stopped at a red light, waited for the light to turn green. I gently stepped on the accelerator, only to have flashing blue lights appear immediately behind me. I looked back through the haze of smoke, being a motorcycle cop that was right on my tail. And he was gasping for air through all of the smoke. So he came up. He asked me for my license, which I did not have. And that quickly became a much bigger issue than the smoke. And luckily, I was able to convince him that I was only 16. And he had me follow him to the station to wait for a parent to pick me up. The second incident involved the carburetor and starter. I had rebuilt the piece yet again and installed it on a Saturday afternoon. With the installation complete, I was ready to adjust the idle to the magic spot where the engine wouldn't race, but it also was fast enough that it wouldn't stall at an intersection.
0: Mm-hmm.
1: I turned the key, got no response. Thought, all right, this is typical. Put the car in neutral, grabbed my screwdriver, but this time when I placed the screwdriver across the solenoid, was idling so fast that the car jumped into gear.
0: Oh, God.
1: Without the idle adjustment, the car was parallel parked the night before. The wheels were turned into the street, and the car was idling at 20 miles an hour. The car sped away from the curb without me. I looked down and saw Cadillac Coupe de Ville headed towards my car. And this was driven by a man in his 30s with a buxom blonde with hair teased impossibly high seated to him.
0: Oh, my God.
1: I went chasing after my car, and I could see the horrified expressions on their face as the car was barreling towards them. They turned up on the curb trying to avoid an inevitable incap. But my car hit the Cadillac's rear end, still accelerating, glanced off the vehicle, and ran head-on into a large tree as I reached through the open door, grabbed the gear shift, and slammed it into park. The rear panel of the Cadillac was destroyed, but a pretty blue Bel Air tank did not have a scratch on it. The police were summoned to report on the accident, but before they arrived, the couple of them disappeared. A few weeks later, I got a call to come down to the local police station. I sat across from the detective looking over the report on his desk, and he explained the situation. Finally, said, so let me get this straight. You were repairing the car, it jumped into gear, and no one was in the vehicle. I assured him that was correct. He then explained that the reason the couple had vanished was because the Cadillac they were driving had been stolen, and they were just looking to avoid arrest. Down at the report, he shook his head, told me to leave. For the second time, I avoided a ticket.
0: Wow.
1: So, after scores of misadventures, too numerous to mention, I was done with the car. I placed an ad in the local paper, and I sold it for $50. The buyer gave me cash. I handed him the keys and the title, and he signed the bill of sale that I prepared. A week later, two policemen appeared on my front porch. When I opened the door, they asked if I owned a 1962 Blue Bel Air. I told them that I had owned it, but I sold it the week before. They asked to see the bill of sale, which I promptly presented. And after satisfying themselves with the paperwork, they told me that two armed men had used the car to rob a local bank. They fled the scene and then abandoned the vehicle by the railroad tracks next to the junkyard about a mile from where I lived. So as I watched them leave, I reflected on how reckless the robbers had been to use such an unreliable vehicle as their means of escape. But then I also thought, what a fitting resting place for this car next to the local junkyard. So that was the end of my first vehicle.
0: That's great. That's a good car story. Hilarious. I had a 62 Valiant that had many similar characteristics to your car. But I drove that. I bought it for $75. I think I drove it for like 4 years.
1: Yeah, I got 2 years out of it. None of them were good, but Yeah.
0: Yeah, and I wish I still had that Valiant, even though it looked like a dinosaur had eaten it and spit it out, because there were some interesting things about it that were actually really liked, because it was super easy to do a tune-up on.
1: Like, yeah, those were the days when you could work on cars. There was enough room under the hood. You could change spark plugs, do everything. Now, the bad news is they needed a ton of maintenance. Like, nobody changes shocks anymore. Nobody gets new mufflers. All of those had to be happening like once a year.
0: Well, that is correct. Yeah, I think I drove without a muffler for maybe 6 months at one point. Oh, it sounded so terrible. The woman who owned the apartment building that I was in at that time grew to hate me because she could hear me coming and going at 6 in the morning and et cetera. So, oh, my gosh. We can laugh about it now, Rick.
1: Yeah, absolutely. It's fodder for good stories.
0: It is indeed. It is indeed. Anything hip and interesting happening with you and Sharon these days?
1: Oh, we're just having fun.
2: Yeah, we went for the 90th. Okay, so we were back in Michigan. Sorry, I'll let you know, but Rick's mother just celebrated her 90th birthday party.
0: Oh, that's great.
2: And and so anyway, you tell him.
1: No, so we got together, we got the grandkids together with their dad and formed a little band and performed some songs for my mom. And then we wrote an original song for him and then sang a couple of other songs with my other brother. So it was a fun time.
0: Fantastic. You guys are so creative.
1: Yeah. Fun, fun time.
0: Well, I have to go because I've got Ralph Curl queued up after you, but thanks for your story. Good to hear from you guys. And
2: bye, cousin Greg and my cousin Mary Jo.
0: Well, peace and love to you. Back at you, Sharon. Peace and love, and we'll say goodnight.
1: Thanks for having us.
0: All right. Good night. Thanks.
1: Bye-bye.
0: That was Rick DeHerter, and briefly there, Sharon DeHerter, his lovely wife, who is, in fact, my third cousin-ish kind of person. Well, that's the branch of the family that moved to California way back in the 50s. Might have even been earlier than that. Anyway, now is going to be a treat to connect with Ralph Curl, who is in Sydney, Australia. But before we do, let's see, what do we got here? 35? Yeah, oh, no, I got to call him right away. And actually, I call him in a different way. I get him on Facebook. So let's call Ralph on Facebook Messenger. And let's see if this is working. It's actually Wednesday where he is now. Wednesday around noon in Sydney, Australia. And this may not work out. We shall see, we shall see. All right, I'm going to hang up. I'm going to hang up. And

0: since we're talking about Laughs tonight, let's talk about
1: George W. Johnson, Edison Records.
0: One of the first things ever recorded.

0: I got Daddy Earl from there.
1: Believe it or not, my father used to sing that song with a ukulele, and it would drive us crazy. I had sisters that hated it, but once he got going, they would laugh like crazy. If somebody was in a really bad mood, Dad would get out the ukulele and play the laughing song, one of the very first songs ever recorded by anyone ever. That was that's why that the quality of that is so horrible. So, but let's play a tiny bit of Roxanne where there is actually a laugh at the top of the song. And then after Roxanne, we'll try one more time to reach Ralph Curl. Here's Roxanne. No, there we go. And they left it in.

0: Ralph Girl.
1: My sincere apologies, Mr. Fraley. I just got, what can I say, but...
2: It's all good. It's all good.
1: I missed the timing. How are you, sir?
2: I'm well, yeah. It's, end of summer here in southwest Michigan, and I guess the leaves aren't really turning yet, but there's these little signals lying about, little bits of red here and there in the trees and such, and nights are cooling off, although it's still plenty warm during the day. But how about you, my friend?
1: It's really interesting. I'm genuinely noticing climate change. You know, we're coming towards the end of our winter.
2: Yeah.
1: And we've had, and winter in Sydney is averaging maybe 13 degrees centigrade to maybe 18 or 19. And in the last couple of weeks, we've had 28 and 30 degree, which are like summer temperatures. So it's, although it seems to be varying a lot, you know, today is quite cold for us. It's about 18 or 19, you know. So
2: And I can never do the conversion in my head. But if it's above 20, it's damn hot.
1: No, that's moderate for us.
2: Oh, it is.
1: Above 30 is regularly summer, which is, I think, probably about maybe 75 to 80 degrees Fahrenheit.
2: Oh, okay. All right. Interesting.
1: In the last couple of summers, we've actually had 105 degree days.
2: Oh, crazy. That's crazy weather.
1: Yeah, it is. And they're registered, I think, either last summer or the summer before, the highest temperature ever in the center of Australia, which is the desert, at around 151 degrees.
2: Oh, my word.
1: You wouldn't survive.
2: Kill you in minutes.
1: Yeah.
2: Kill you. Oh, my goodness. So even I don't know if you've had any chance to listen to the stories that led up to you here tonight, but it's been a nutty ball set of stories. Everything from hazing incidents on oil rigs to crazy traveled stories where everybody in the family's sick and puking all over airports.
1: Could I go late 70s, early 80s punk cabaret?
2: Fair play. We'll get started. That sounds like a great that sounds like a great start right there.
1: So as you know, I owned a punk cabaret in Melbourne during the punk period, and it was in a little shop front, about 70 square meters, with an open window onto the footpath.
2: Mm-hmm.
1: And we did a lot of punk acts there. One of the acts was a mathematics professor, and I'm not sure whether it was ever his assistant, but I think she was a ballet dancer as well, and he was a dancer. And they used to do this thing, this number, which is the things that you're liable to read in the Bible ain't necessarily so. And he'd come out naked, facing his butt to the audience.
2: Hello.
1: And then he'd turn around and he'd have his genitals tucked between his legs. And at the end of the dance, he'd open his legs and out would drop his little weenie.
2: Hello. Right? Okay.
1: So, but in those days in Melbourne, there was a thing called the Vice Squad. And the Vice Squad were Victorian police responsible for maintaining law and order around alcohol and law and order around all things that might be censored. So when I explained to my lawyer that we were going to do this, he readily advised me to ring the Vice Squad and invite them into a performance. So I brought all the bohemian characters from around Melbourne area and sat them down on a Thursday afternoon, we agreed, and several Vice Squad cars turned up, and there must have been about 4 or 5 Vice Squad detectives and a couple of other plain clothes police people, about 2 women in it. So we were all sitting around, and we began, and it was daylight, and you've got to remember we've got a shop window that's onto a footpath on a main street. So we do the presentation, and in the middle of the presentation, just as he turns round, 4 schoolgirls appear in the window and peer through.
2: Oh, out
1: of the blue. And all of a sudden, the cops went berserk. Shut it down! Shut it down! Get off the stage! Go, go, go! Shut it down! Shut it down! So in the end, they walked up to him, Bob Thornycroft was the dancing wife, and said, "No, Ralph, that's okay. We'll give you approval as long as it remains flaccid and nobody touches it."
2: Okay.
1: And that was my funny story. I've lived with that forever.
2: That is a riot.
1: It was a riot.
2: Well, first of all, what gave you the inspiration for the punk cabaret in the first place?
1: It was a time in Australia when we were, well, the 2 things. Melbourne became very punk.
2: Yeah.
1: And in actual fact, I think I mentioned to you, you know, it was the beginning of Nick Cave. Well, I actually worked with Nick around that period in time.
2: Mm-hmm.
1: You know, that was when, you know, so, but Nick was only part of a whole punk thing that was going on. And it was anything goes almost. You wouldn't get away with, I mean, I can't even mention, I can tell you a whole lots of other stories, but I can't even mention. But what we were doing is we were, at least philosophically from my point of view, just out of art school, we were impressed by the theatre of the spectacle, by Guy Debord's theatre of the spectacle, which mm-hmm. meant that you just went out and did it,
2: mm-hmm.
1: you know. And so that's what we did.
2: Yeah.
1: And people absolutely loved it. Audience participation was completely important. You had to have audience participation.
2: Oh, yeah, absolutely.
1: And what did that audience... Well, I can tell you another one. We had these 2 guys, Los Trios Ring Barkers, that went on to win the Edinburgh Fringe Festival Award.
2: Okay.
1: I actually directed this period in their first shows. And they had this, they were called Los Trios, but there was a duo, and they had penguin suits that they never dry cleaned the whole time we were working together.
2: Oh my God.
1: And we'd divide the audience. So they'd come on stage and they'd go, hello, welcome. We're actors and,

0: we were working together.
1: Oh my God.
0: And we'd divide the audience. So they'd come on stage and they'd go, hello. Yeah, welcome. We're actors and we've just got a look, you're so fat, you make love by correspondence, right? So that was the opening. And what would happen is you'd divide the audience in two completely.
1: Okay.
0: Those that were in on the joke and those that were not in on the joke. And those that were not in on the joke would talk amongst themselves and you could hear them saying, mate, come on, this is garbage, you know. And to which they go, yeah, no, it is, it's garbage, we know that, you know, we're just acting. And so what would happen, and we did 2 40-minute halves, and we learnt to hold the audience. We could hold the audience up to about 20 minutes in the first half before it'd get pretty scary, right? Because they'd go, oh, come on, look, we paid money for this. We're going to get up and go, mate, you know. And then
1: push them right to the edge.
0: Yeah. And then Steve would come out with a jug of water in his hand and say, now we want somebody to come up out of the audience so we can pour water over them. No, not you yet. You can't. I don't want you up there yet. Don't bother. And every time, in the end, we could pick one of the people who were not enjoying at all. And every single time, he would get him up. Get that group, one of them, up on the stage.
1: Yeah.
0: And what would happen is he'd turn around and he'd hold the jug of water, sort of shaking in his left hand and say, hello, meet my partner Neil. He's the other one. Shake his hand. And he'd shake his hand. And then shake my hand. Thank you. And the audience at this point in time were right on a knife edge. They didn't know where it was going to go. And he'd go, well, that's not, you know, now you can go down and sit and watch the rest of the show, all right? And as he'd walk off the stage, he'd pour the water over the person. And we could take the audience from there anywhere. Suddenly, they were living in a world where anything could happen. And so that, you know, that was the punk cabaret.
1: God, that was... It was an interesting time all over the world when the punk movement first emerged.
0: It was.
1: You know, I was in Cincinnati at the time, and we had a guy. Part of the absurdity of what you're talking about reminds me of this guy who was a conceptual performance artist.
0: And
1: I guess at one point he was an official ballet dancer, a man. And he had a one-name name. He was named Hudson.
0: Right.
1: Hudson did an act called Poodle Theater.
0: Right.
1: And my quasi-punk arts organization that I was part of called Cage, as a nod to, you know, Cage, the crazy concept artist. Anyway, he would do Poodle Theater, and he would get dressed up, mostly naked. He would like wear a jock strap, and then he had like this crazy nose thing that made him more like look more like a dog. And he would like comb his hair, and he would like be it'd be like pretending to be a kind of a poodle, and he wouldn't say a word. He would just put on makeup and he'd comb his hair and he'd prance around. It was hilarious.
0: And, what, I mean, would he do that in front of the audience?
1: Oh, yeah.
0: I can get the transformation. Yeah, I guess that. That'd be great.
1: Well, it was so absurd that, you know, the older people, like the parents of the board members, would be at this show. And I heard one of the most respectable people in Cincinnati, like, whisper to his wife so loud that you could hear it all through the room. Barbara, we've got to go. This is insane. You know?
0: You go. That's wonderful.
1: Where's the art?
0: yeah.
1: And then the living.

0: Theater. I mean, I don't know if you remember those guys. They were more radical.
1: Yeah, I do. Absolutely. Yeah. No, they were radical.
0: They were very good, actually. And I saw a performance they did at the University of Cincinnati. And then, of course, Patti Smith, who I saw and did some pictures of, speaking of photography. I've got some great pictures of her at the height of her punk days.
1: Right, yeah.
0: When she would do a 20-minute guitar solo, and she could not play a guitar to save her life. But she went crazy with it. It was so much fun. But good God.
1: There's a show just about to open in New York that comes from a Melbourne guy called Gary Starr. And it's the wildest, funniest, most humane punk show I've seen in 30 years. And the title of it is Penguin Classics. And what he offers you for the whole show of 58 minutes is that you will go through, he will perform every single Penguin Classic book that was ever released.
0: What?
1: And it's absolutely fantastic. And so what happens is the light comes up on the stage and there's this beautiful old black Chesterfield chair facing upstage. And there's the Penguin Classic logo on the video screen. And there's this person sitting in a chair smoking a pipe facing upstage. And as the lights come up on him, it starts to turn around. He starts to turn around. And you notice there are flippers on his feet. And as he turns around very slowly, and he stares at the audience, you realize he's wearing a penguin suit but nothing else.
0: Hello.
1: He's facing you completely naked.
0: Hello.
1: And he gets up out of the chair and models completely naked over towards the front row in the theater and just stands there and looks at them. And I can't tell you where it goes from there. It's the wildest, most human and most cathartic comic show I've seen in 30 years. Gary Starr. Gary Starr, S-T-A-R-R.
0: Is this happening now?
1: I think it might have just opened. I think he was going to open in New York, I think, just recently.
0: Well, that's nutty. That's really interesting in its own kind of punk way.
1: Oh, you should see it. I can't tell you everything, but there's a particular point in time. You know, he does all the titles, and at a particular point in time, he actually gets a person up out of the audience to come and take all their clothes off. And I went three times because I thought it might have been a setup, but it's not. It was just amazing.
0: Talk about improv. Holy cow.
1: It's beautiful, Greg.
0: That's crazy.
1: You'd absolutely love it, Mr. Fraley.
0: All right. Well, thank you for your contribution tonight, Ralph. I got to run, get out of this show on time. But
1: yeah, I can see that. I got a show at 2:00. I'm going to have you back on air as our American political correspondent very shortly.
0: Looking forward to it, my friend.
1: Lovely to talk to you, Greg.
0: All right.
1: Thanks for having me on. Cheers, mate.
0: Good night, sir.
1: Bye.
0: And that was Ralph Curl. Let's go to Stevie Wonder and close the show in about 3 minutes. I'll come back.

0: So that's all for tonight, folks, here on Stories from Graceland Pond, episode number 132, recorded live at the WRHC studios in Sawyer, Michigan, on the 8th of September, 2026, themed Biggest Laugh Ever. Thanks for your kind listening patronage, and we hope to see you again on another Tuesday night. We'll be exploring another theme through story. Good night, everyone.
1: I will definitely, and I have always pulled my weight in a relationship.
0: Mm-hmm.
1: But then I am like, why am I pulling my weight and then doing all the laundry and all the cooking? You know?
0: Mm-hmm.
1: I'm like, no.
0: It's thank just
1: you.
0: Not fair.
1: It just is not fair.
0: It's
1: and
0: not.
1: Women, younger women have said, no, I don't think so.
0: Right.
1: I do not think so. And I have to say that, you know, isn't it amazing to me? Okay, I know it's all because I click on it every once in a while, but I still get all kinds of reels about Prince, now King Charles.
0: Oh, Lord.
1: And when he was Prince Charles and Princess Diana.
0: Yeah.
1: Who was just such a lovely person. I don't care what anybody says. I loved her.
0: Yeah, sure.
1: Because I
0: everybody
1: thought she
0: did.
1: Was so beautiful and stylish and funny and lighthearted and compassionate. And, you know, and but he, talk about misunderstanding.
0: She never had a chance.
1: She never, she was used. She oh, was used.
0: Absolutely.
1: Just to bear his babies. And he was, you know, an indiscreet, unfaithful man.
0: Yeah.
1: And, you know, talk about, you know, misunderstandings. But a lot of marriages are just like that.
0: Yeah.
1: You know, they don't, not just, not because they're royalty. They may not be royalty, but the dynamic, a lot of men think nothing of cheating. It's like they're right to cheat.
0: Yeah.
1: And what are you going to do about it? Leave me? Well, years ago, people couldn't. Now, people can and do.
0: Yeah.
1: So anyway, that's kind of where it's at, Greg. People need to get on, need to communicate honestly.
0: Well, yes, and, you know, people's needs change, too, and that's one of the things that that I think causes, you know, challenges in marriages because, you know, they're meant to be permanent, but is almost nothing in our lives these days is permanent. Almost nothing. And how it's almost an unreal expectation to think that you're going to marry somebody and live with them the rest of your life. I've seen it happen, but it doesn't happen as much anymore as it used to because
1: no.
0: People have other options, and thank God they do, you know.
1: Right.
0: But we go
1: I
0: on.
1: Think, yeah, and I mean, I'm not – I am hardly the expert on marriage because I have, you know, as you know, not been very successful at it.
0: Well, neither have I.
1: I'm good at the getting married part. The getting married part. Was kind of easy.
0: Yeah, well, as Nina Simone says, please don't let me be misunderstood.
1: Exactly.
0: Oh, my God. How do you like my Nina Simone impression there? That was.
1: I liked
0: it. It was pretty good, pretty good.
1: Yeah.
0: Well,
1: yeah.
0: Mary Jo, you've joined us last minute here on episode number one.
1: Thank you for being loose about this.
0: No, it's good. It's okay. I thought we were gonna have to do without you tonight, but we want to thank Samantha Felix Broad Hogan, Mark McGuire, Doug Stevenson, and yourself, Mary Jo O'Connell, for contributing to our so misunderstood theme show here on Stories from Graceland Pond, WRHC Radio Harbor Country. We're on this show is on every Tuesday night at 9 Eastern time, and usually goes to 11, and the every other week is the recorded version of the previous show. So two fresh shows a month and two replays a month And we do eventually get to podcasting most of those shows as well as another way to find and review the stories that have been told. One last thing before we sign off tonight. We have our annual bike and brunch. It's a benefit for Radio Harbor Country.
1: Fun.
0: We frame it as the Bike and Brunch 2026.
1: What's the date?
0: It's our annual boutique back road cruise. And it's on Sunday, June 7th. 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
1: Nice.
0: For the riders, we usually have about 150 riders. 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All right, Mary Jo, good night. I'm going to say good night to our fans out there listening on Radio Harbor Country. Good night, everyone. Bye-bye.
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Welcome to the Glorious Glean and a plea to keep your cats inside, both for the happiness of the cat and for the bird's survival as well. The average life expectancy of an outdoor cat is 2.5 years, while an indoor cat is 15 years. Your veterinarian sees far too many cats that have been attacked and suffer from torn ears, scratched eyes, or internal injuries after an encounter with other cats, dogs, coyotes, or foxes. Scientists estimate that cats kill hundreds of millions of birds each year. Even if a bird escapes, cat saliva is heavily laden with bacteria that can cause the bird to have a slow, painful death from injuries or infections. Instead of allowing your cat to go outside, create an interesting indoor area. Provide windows shelves to permit your pet to monitor the outdoors while being safe. 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
1: Sassy.
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1: Bongo, bongo, bongo, I don't want to leave the Congo. 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I don't need to go. Start one more time. 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Yeah, Georgia, help us out a little.
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the Funfest nostalgia. Well, I could go on listening forever to Led Zeppelin. I don't know if they could go on playing forever, but it's time now to wind up. So I'm going to hand you over now to Robert Plant, who's about to reenact for you a typical Led Zeppelin stage show closing. So listen carefully.

it's time to say, ladies and gentlemen, we got to put a close to everything. I'd like to introduce, as we go out, I'd like to introduce Led Zeppelin to you. On bass guitar, John Paul Jones. John Paul Jones. On drums, John Bonham. Lead guitar, Jimmy Page. And myself, Robert Plant.

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John Bonham, John Paul Jones.

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children are at greater risk than adults from contaminants carried by floodwater. 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If the safety of your water is in question, either use bottled water or bring tap water to a rolling boil for at least 1 minute, and let it cool before use. You should also keep children away from mud and make sure they don't play with anything that may have become polluted by floodwater or sludge. If you have questions about your tap water, you should give your child sponge baths using bottled or boiled water. From the U.S. Environmental Protection Agency.

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Welcome to the Glorious Glean and a plea to keep your cats inside, both for the happiness of the cat and for the bird's survival as well. The average life expectancy of an outdoor cat is 2.5 years, while an indoor cat is 15 years. Your veterinarian sees far too many cats that have been attacked and suffer from torn ears, scratched eyes, or internal injuries after an encounter with other cats, dogs, coyotes, or foxes. Scientists estimate that cats kill hundreds of millions of birds each year. Even if a bird escapes, cat saliva is heavily laden with bacteria that can cause the bird to have a slow, painful death from injuries or infections. Instead of allowing your cat to go outside, create an interesting indoor area. Provide window shelves to permit your pet to monitor the outdoors while being safe. Play with your cat by providing paper bags, tissue paper, and cardboard boxes that are endlessly delightful. Plant kitty grass so your cat can graze. Spay or neuter your kitten as early as 8 weeks of age and provide regular veterinary care. For WRHCLP, this is Peg Coring from the banks of the Glean River.

now you'll find that wedding broke my golden rule. I'll be your lover, your

Yeah, I gave you everything you ever wanted, doll. I still couldn't keep you satisfied. I gave you everything you and your mother ever wanted in this life. I still couldn't keep you satisfied.

news today or tomorrow, next week or next month, next year or next millennium. I refuse absolutely, positively, subjectively, categorically, and empirically, now and forever, to be your fool, your toy, your dog, your plaything. Before I'll be your fool, be so long gone, dead and forgot my grave, that the descendants of the grandchildren of the people descended from the children who forgot me themselves will have been for generations forgotten. Before I be your fool, be so long gone, dead and forgot, I will see the Carrara marble mausoleum that is sure to mark my final resting place crumbled into ashes from the wind that batters the cemetery and carried to the four corners of the earth to return to the molecular structure from which it originated. I say, before I be your fool, I'll be so long gone, dead and forgot, I will see the genus and species of worm and insect that at one time fed upon my rotting mortal flesh vanish from the face of the earth. Before I be your fool, I'll see the laws of gravity and physics repealed. I will wear the rings of Saturn around my little finger. I'll see your sister Mary of Venusian. I'll see Pluto come down to the earth to return into his role as a cartoon character. I will see you dead. I'll see your mother, father, sister, brother dead. I'll see your doctor and lawyer dead. I'll see your alderman dead. If I be your fool, I'll see your lover dead. I'll see his lover dead. I'll see his lover dead. I'll see his lover dead. I'll see that faggot dead. Before I be your fool, be so long gone, dead and forgot, I will see everyone that you ever knew, loved, touched, stood next to, heard of, smelled, felt, dreamed about, thought of, or imagined in your entire lifetime, roasted and tortured in hell for 100 million, billion, trillion years, 60,000 eons, 80 million generations, 55,000 centuries, 80 billion forevers, and 5 or 6 years after that, before I will be your fool.

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Welcome to the Glorious Glean and activities that you can do with kids in the wintertime. Do you have nature detectives in your home or your family? Take the kids out to a marsh and look for larvae in cattails. Sounds strange? It's delightful. Find cattails that have not shed their seeds. The brown heads of cattails are actually tightly packed seeds. These seeds are waiting to fly off to new wetlands to start cattails. In the summer, moths lay eggs in the cattail flowers, and the eggs hatch into caterpillars that are called larvae. As winter approaches, the cattails weave the cattail fluff together to form a winter home. Next summer, a winged adult cattail moth will emerge. Anyway, back to detective work. Gently pull the cattail head apart and look for the silky strings with the caterpillars deep inside the fluff. You will never look at just cattails in the same way again. These cattails filter water in the marshes. Marshes also absorb rainwater and prevent flooding. For WRHC LP, this is Peg Coring from the Bakes of the Glean.

Levine. We want you to have a good time. This time we want to do a little number for you. We had the pleasure of recording a few years ago when I first got with the group. Little thing we call Money. I hate to do this number. 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He said it was bad for my heart. 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But we're going to lay it on you anyway. Want to dedicate this to Tony again. And also to each and every one of you money lovers like I am.

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Welcome to the Glorious Galene and a look at a new fungus that has two host plants. After warm spring rains, you see orange jelly-like horns coming out of your cedar trees, and they're from a fungus called cedar apple rust. The octopus-like horns push out of a lopsided golf ball-sized gall and are visible for about a day. In this stage, the fungus sends out spores into the air. If the spores land on an apple or a crab apple, the fungus form yellow or orange spots on the leaves. The leaves are shed and the spores released into the air. And if they land on a cedar tree, a gall will form, and then it waits for the next year's spring rain. So enjoy these harmless decorations on your cedar trees and marvel at the complexity of their life history. From the banks of the Galene River, this is Peg Coring.

My family has traditions. I've heard them 1,000 times. My relatives were not excessively bright. They loved to go off on missions to rather peculiar climes and lead the wretched heathen to the light. A few of them got beaten up. In course of these rampages, my great-aunt Maud got eaten up while singing Rock of Ages. These family expeditions admittedly are a bore, but there is just one uncle that I positively adore. Poor Uncle Harry wanted to be a missionary, so he took a ship and sailed away. This visionary, hotly pursued by dear Aunt Mary, found the South Sea island which to stay. The natives greeted them kindly and invited them to dine on yams and clams and human hams and vintage coconut wine, the taste of which was filthy, but the after effects divine. Poor Uncle Harry got a bit gay and longed to tarry. This Aunt Mary couldn't quite allow. She lectured him severely on a number of church affairs. But when she'd gone to bed, he made her get away down the stairs, for he longed to find the answer to a few of the maiden's prayers. Uncle Harry's not a missionary now. Poor Uncle Harry, after a chat with dear Aunt Mary, thought the time had come to make a row. He liked

Stand up all the older girls in one of the local sheds, and while he was reviling them and tearing himself to shreds, they took their mother hubbards off and tied them around their heads. Uncle Harry's not a missionary now, he's awfully happy, but he's certainly not a missionary now. Now Uncle was just a seeker, a dreamer sincerely blessed of this. There couldn't be a shadow of doubt. The fact that his flesh was weaker than even Aunt Mary guessed took even her some time to figure out. In all those languid latitudes, the atmosphere's exotic. To take up moral attitudes would be too idiotic. Though nobody could be meeker than Uncle had been before, I'll bet today he's giving way at practically every pore. Poor Uncle Harry, having become a missionary, found the natives' morals rather crude. He and Aunt Mary swiftly imposed an arbitrary ban upon them shopping in the nude. Now, they all considered this silly, and they didn't take it well. They burnt his boots and several suits and wrecked the mission hotel. They also burnt his Macintosh, which made a disgusting smell. Poor Uncle Harry, after some words with dear Aunt Mary, called upon the chiefs for a powwow. Now, they didn't brandish knives at him. They really were awfully sweet. They made concerted dives at him and offered him things to eat. But when they threw their wives at him, he had to admit defeat. Uncle Harry's not a missionary man. Poor dear Aunt Mary, though it was revolutionary, thought her time had come to take a bow. Poor Uncle Harry looked at her, in whom he had placed his trust. His very last illusion broke and crumbled away to dust. For she placed a flower behind her ear and frankly exposed her bust. Uncle Harry's not a missionary now. He's left the island.

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1: 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Ms. Karras is being recognized for her notable public installations as a pop artist and creator of the inimitable Red My Rescue Dog.

Welcome to the Glorious Galene, and a tribute to sexy Cecropia moths. A male Cecropia moth can detect a female releasing her sex attractant pheromone from 8 miles away. The pheromone is a chemical released from a yellow gland in the female Cecropia. It's released through the air and carried by the breeze. The male's large, feather-like antenna is covered with small hairs that can pick up a few hundred molecules of pheromone. That means that the male can distinguish a few hundred molecules in 25 quintillion air molecules. That's 25 followed by 18 zeros. That's a pretty sexy Cecropia moth. 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
1: Oh, hey, yeah, this is actually a brand new song. I asked him to do it. 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We've only done
2: just it. Just
1: a little
2: bitty song.
1: Cut it out. I'm working my way up the church, and he goes right back to Disneyland. 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
2: Hey, you're pulling right out today. 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
1: Hey, Leo, it's been 15 minutes since I had any tea. 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How can I suspend myself on this precarious...
0: without a net.
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So we want to thank you very kindly for being so wonderful. Here we go.

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Welcome to the Glorious Gleanown Tips on Having a Healthy and Environmentally Friendly Lawn. Feed your lawn with grass clippings. Grass clippings are composed of 85% water. Short clips quickly decompose, adding valuable nutrients to the soil. With grass recycling, fertilizer can be significantly reduced by 30 to 40%. So you may be thinking that grass clippings cause thatch. Nope. Thatch is the layer of living and dead roots and stems growing between the green layer and the soil. Troublesome thatch is caused by improper use of lawn chemicals, compacted soil, and excessive watering. These are tips that will help you grow a healthy lawn. Set your mower blade high, about 3 inches high. Tall lawns encourage deep roots and shade out crabgrass and low-growing weeds. Use a sharp mower blade. Dull blades will tear the grass and leave an entry point for disease. Sharpen your mower blades twice a year. Mow when the grass is dry to avoid a sticky mess. From the banks of the Glean River, this is Peg Coring.

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0: Tell them about it, Mr. Williams. Now, everybody in my neighborhood, and that's including me, will testify
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3: Welcome, welcome, welcome. I'm so glad you're here today to come listen to the Amy Rhea Show. This is a great show. It might be a little funny. I hope you enjoy it. I'm your host for today. My name is Amy Rhea. I'm welcoming you. And I want to get started. I find this amazing. I find this so amazing. When people go to rob a store or to burglarize, sometimes they don't think have things planned out very well. So I have a couple examples here, which you can't make this stuff up, okay? I have some of the dumbest criminals in the world, including someone who broke into a karate place. Would you break into a place that they all had black belts? I mean, think about it. What is he carrying, a knife? I don't know, because they're trained in self-defense. I mean, don't make my headache any worse. Okay. Let's just keep calm. Well, I'm also going to talk about giving you an energy boost. Are you weak? Are you tired? Do you just want to just sit down? When you sit down, here's an example. If you're suffering from fatigue, does this sound like you? Okay. You're going to get up to go put your plate in the kitchen, but you don't want to make too many trips, right? So you sit there and you try to gather everything you possibly can on one plate, put the napkins on there, the silverware, and you kind of sit there for a second. I think you can carry this too, because hey, if you don't carry everything at one time, that means you got to make another trip, but you're too tired. You don't want to carry things. You want to lay down, don't you? You want to sit. You want to sit. I'm going to help you. I'm going to boost your energy here today. It's something that you drink. No, it's not alcohol. I don't know. I mean, well, it might be. But I'm going to explain that in just a second. I also have some really good tips and helpful hints. If there's time, I want to talk about how to make yourself feel happy in seconds. In just seconds. I'm going to give you all that, plus a lot more here on today's show. You know, let's get started with the world's dumbest criminals, because, you know, I'm not passing judgment. I really don't care. All I'm doing is giving these amazing stories, passing them on to you. I do have my own personal story with what you'd call not-so-smart criminal. I think I mentioned it. Maybe, I don't know if I mentioned the whole story before, because I get diverted. It's going to be a great show. Hold on to your seats. And thank you for listening to WRHC 106.7 FM here on the Amy Rhea Show. I like to include some pretty good stories here, too. Here's my personal experience. Okay, so, all right. at a place that I was working at, I walk in, I say hello to the girl. I'm always nice to her. I'm always good to her. I'm always talk very kindly of her. Another girl thought maybe the other workers might have thought she was a little odd. They're questioning her background. But you know what? Whatever. I'm nice and that's it. I don't like to pick fights. I don't like drama. I don't like bullies. When somebody's got something nasty or negative to say, something that's not true, not right, whatever. I let it just go over my head. I don't care. I blow it off. Okay, so to me, fine. I don't have a problem with her. I was nice to her. I was kind to her. I talked to her a lot during work, and one day I walked in, and it was cold out, and I'm talking to her, and I took my, as we're speaking, I go, there's something in my pocket. Yeah, what were you saying? And as she's talking, I pull out a candy bar, because I wonder what was in my pocket. She looks at it. Her eyes become large, and she gazed at it wantingly, like. So then I just nonchalantly put it back in my purse. We continue to talk. I hang my coat up. Lo and behold, it's the end of the day. Don't you like your little Snickers at the end of the day when you're riding home? So, okay, I'm searching for my little candy bar in there. Give me a break. It wasn't a king size. It wasn't even a full size. Leave it alone. What's wrong with you? It's a snack size. Are you crazy? Or just a klepto? Okay, so I'm searching in my pocket, and it is definitely not there. I did not eat it. I do not have short-term memory where I did eat it and then forget. No. So I go in my pocket, and you know what? Instead of being angry at her, like, are you kidding me? I'm good to you. In fact, of all the girls, I was the one who talked to her the most. I was the nicest to her. Then she goes and steals my candy bar out of my pocket. How much was that worth? Was it a diamond watch? No. That's not the point. The point is she stole something, and that's low. And so I wasn't mad at her. I was just disappointed. Disappointed that I was kind and nice. And then she, to me, I would feel terrible, wouldn't you? I don't know. Okay. Because she went into the back room, she found my coat, she stuck her hand in my pocket of my coat. Ugh, I couldn't imagine doing that to somebody else's coat. Looking around the corner, is she there? Is she coming? Okay, I'm going to pull this off. I got myself a snack-sized Snickers. What are you kidding? How much do they cost? Go get your own. Isn't that ridiculous? People steal something that's very inexpensive even? It's either how poor are you or how, rude and considerate. Okay, thief. Huh? Okay, so whatever. Okay, it's gone. And I thought, after that, I remembered. You know, when somebody does something like that, you don't trust them. You watch them. You don't leave your purse by them. You don't leave cash. You don't change nothing, you know. So don't put anything in your pockets worth anything. My gosh, at that point, you don't even think you want to put your car keys in your pocket. Who knows? She might have friends she'd throw them to. Okay, so I thought something was odd. So when we were working, I noticed she had friends come in, allegedly, and I thought they acted weird, but I could not report anything. There was no evidence. Because all she had was an extremely guilty look on her face. And I thought, is she stealing with her friends? I cannot report it unless I see something, there's something to say. If I was to go and report and say, she stole something, did you see it? No. Well, how do you know? I don't know. She had a guilty look on her face. Sorry, that doesn't count. Go back to work. But her friends were, like, surrounding her, and I don't know it. Well, I didn't see. Sorry. Nothing we can do. Okay, so, I don't know. Just things seemed odd with her. Okay. So, one day she comes into work wearing a sweater, and they said, where did you get that sweater? Because we just had one stolen from our store yesterday. She becomes very uneasy, unedgy. She gets very nervous, and she says, it was from another store. Which one? It was in the city of, and she named the city, that store. Yeah, from our chain. They contacted that store. They said, no, we did not have that in stock. That has not been in stock. So she said, I don't know. Round and long story short, they said, we know you stole this sweater from this store. What's amazing is to steal something from your own place of work, nuts. Number two, okay, do you understand what I'm saying here? She stole it one day off of the rack. She put it on the next day and wore it to work. Stole it. Very next day, put on and wore it back to work. I'm surprised she left it. I'm surprised she didn't leave the price tags on it. All I know is they had a long, lengthy, big conversation with her in the back room. I wasn't going anywhere near there. All I know is that's. Don't stress me out. That's not a very intelligent thing to do. If you're gonna steal an article of clothing from a store. You don't, number one. But would you wear it the next day? Seriously. Come on. Seriously. My gosh. There's more. You know, I told you that there was something up with her. I kind of figured. I didn't trust her. She's not the only one. There's more. I want to start with real quick, number 10. There's a robber who broke into a home of sword-wielding Olympic fencing ace. Okay, so a burglar breaks, climbed over a fence, robbed a house to be confronted by a sword-wielding Olympic fencing ace. Can you imagine? Boy, did he pick the wrong house. The person was arrested. He was also treated by paramedics for shock. He was pinned against the wall with a blade by the swordsman. You got to be careful. People break in and there's a sword on them. Okay, number nine. I got to move because I got to get to Energy Boost and I got to get to a lot of other things. So let's keep moving. Number nine, hurry. The burglar who stole got drunk and got caught. Yes, there was a burglar who stole a bottle of champagne after stealing money and jewelry and was caught after he parked his car to sleep off his drunkenness. Police were called out by passerbys who slumped behind the wheel of a car. They woke him up, found he was wanted for robberies. They couldn't believe their luck. The police couldn't. Because they found him, the stolen goods, laying there. Oh, by the way, he also got caught for drunk driving as well. Moving on to number eight, dumbest criminals. It's the robber who drove a stolen car to court. 37-year-old man was charged with stealing a Lexus SUV after he drove it to court the day a jury decided whether to convict him. In an unrelated auto theft charge. He was going to court for stealing cars, so he stole a car and drove it to court. My blood pressure. Take a deep breath. Okay. I gotta move on to the next one. Okay. But by the way, you wanna know why they caught him? He took a stolen vehicle. He had a bunch of Yorkshire Terriers in it, so he walks away from the vehicle. People saw the animals in the car. So, by the way, he also got, in trouble with cruelty to animals, leaving dogs unattended in a vehicle. What is going on? Everyone settle down, because these only get better. Number seven, the robber who tripped and stabbed himself. This man is running from a store where he stole hunting knives hidden in his pants. He tripped, He fell and he stabbed himself in the stomach. The man had put $300 worth of hunting knives in his waistband and tried to leave the store. He was confronted. He ran, fell, stabbed himself with the knives. He had to be hospitalized. Are you kidding? Be careful. Sometimes it just doesn't. It just doesn't work out. Does crime pay? Number 6. The robber who was defeated by a, yes, 95-year-old woman. Good job. This woman was armed only with a screwdriver. A 95-year-old woman in a wheelchair kept a burglar from breaking into her home by repeatedly stabbing his hand. It was 3 in the morning when a 95-year-old woman heard somebody break the glass in her front door and push the door open. Then a hand came inside, tried to unlock it. She stabbed it again and again and again. What courage! What strength! She was 95. The woman would not leave the door for fear the man would break in while she was calling for help. So she stayed right there. Okay, when police arrived, they found the bloody suspect passed out on the front porch with dozens of stab wounds to his lower arm and hands. Okay, the 46-year-old suspect is facing jail. Okay, for first degree of burglary. Good job. I want to tell you something. Do you know a 95? Anybody who's 95 years old? Good job. Can you imagine? I want to tell you something. At the age of 95, she's got guts, because there's a lot of people who would scamper, hide, run. I mean, do you confront them on your own? I don't know. I'm not one to say. All I'm saying is she did it. She won. Number 5. Okay, where's the brains? Here's a burglar. Oh, my gosh. Who wrote his name? It's an 18-year-old. Well, he's young. He's young. It's probably his first job, burglarizing. Okay, listen. Getting him the benefit of the doubt. He's young. He's 18 years old. He's a burglar. That's 18. He vandalized a children's campsite building. But you want to know how he was caught? Because he wrote his own name on a wall at the scene. There's some vandalism. It was pretty stupid, they said, to leave your own name at the scene of a crime. Okay. So, what's the lesson? When you vandalize, don't put your name. This person put their name, was here, with an exclamation point. My gosh. How about don't vandalize to begin with? Does crime pay? This burglar was going to find out first. You see, he called the store. This burglar actually called the store. He called the store and asked the clerk, how much money is in your cash register? I don't know what the cashier said, but after the clerk hung up, called police immediately. So when the guy came there to rob the store, the police were there waiting for him. Are you okay? Another lesson learned: don't call ahead and say how much money you got in your register. Am I way off base here, or does this sound like he's under the influence? I mean, allegedly. I don't know. Maybe drugs and alcohol weren't involved, but come on. Calling ahead to ask how much money is in... You know what? I bet he was thinking. If they say, oh, we only have $20 in our cash register, maybe he'd say, okay, never mind. And then maybe... But maybe if they say there's a good couple hundred bucks in it, then I'll hop in the car and head over. What are you kidding me? Okay. Number 3. They're getting better. I'm not making this up. To to robber who tried to feel the police by playing dead. Okay. A burglar broke into a funeral home. Can I repeat that line? A burglar broke into a funeral home. Is that even on the list of burglary places? Why would you even choose? I don't know. A funeral home. Okay. So a burglar broke into a funeral home. Could have been under the influence, allegedly. Okay. So he breaks into the funeral home and tries to fool police by playing dead. Nah, the cops are here. Looks to the right. Looks to the left. Looks around. Oh, they're coming in. They're coming in. Oh, good. There's a coffin. Flips the coffin. Jumps in. Shuts the coffin. Are you... No, this isn't in a kid's cartoon. I'm not kidding. Okay. Okay. Read the report. He jumps into a coffin. He tried to fool the police, but two things gave him away. First, he breathed. Second, he wore grungy clothes, redder than the Sunday best that you usually see. I want to move on. Okay, number two. Robbers decided to burglarize a house full of karate black belts. You know what? Lesson learned. Don't take on black belts. Just don't. I don't care. Just don't. Don't take, you know what? Don't take anybody on. Just be nice. Be good. Okay? All right. There is a karate champion, Christian. He happens to live, what is he? His instructors in karate, fellow karate men, guys. A burglar decided to invade his house while all the karate men were in there. He didn't know when he broke in what was about to happen. But when that burglar broke into the house, the karate men, guys, sprung into action and beat the living out of him before he could scream. Again! Man, did he break into the wrong house. You know, you never know what's going to happen. When you break into a house, there could be an Olympic swordswoman who's going to stab you, and you're going to need hospitalization. You could get stabbed with a screwdriver by a 95-year-old woman. You could get the living daylights beat out of you by karate, a group of karate men. You don't know. You don't know. And as far as a bank is concerned, what is the statistics? I understand that robbing a bank, there's a very, very low percentage that you're going to get away with it. I don't have this. That's what I read. That's what I understood. I don't know what it is, but I understand. Usually you'll get caught. I don't have the statistic. Okay. But think about it. Can I divert? No? All right. Man. Okay. Okay, I won't. Let's just talk about the number one dumbest robber. Okay. It's a robber who tried to rob a bank. The police... Okay, this is insane. The robber tried to rob a bank that was already closed for the afternoon. The 28-year-old robber went there, sat inside his car at the bank parking lot for 20 minutes. But he did not read the opening hours, okay, and the bank closed at noon. So he gets there at, listen up, the guy gets, you got to plan these things out. If this is your job, if your job is to rob places, you got to get a schedule, you got to get a plan. Don't even do it, just don't. Just don't, because here is his plan went bad. He didn't pre-plan this at all. He gets there at the bank at 11:40. He sits in his car for 20 minutes. He doesn't know the bank closes at noon that day. So he walks up to the bank at 12:01. Should have never sat in his car. He was 1 minute too late to get into the bank. Picture this. Standing outside, wearing a ski mask, gloves, and he had a gun in his hand. Pulling and pulling at the door. Why can't I get this door open? Pulling at the... He's got a ski mask on, gloves, and a gun in his... Dang! Oh my... Let me try this other door. Yeah, here we go. Let me try... The employees are watching this man with a mask and a gun. They immediately call the police, no problem. He stood there so long trying to get in. They wrote down his license plate number. Are you kidding? Under the influence? I don't know. But seriously, stood there so long trying to get in. They took down his license plate number, no problem. He was charged with criminal attempted robbery and possessing instruments of a crime. Man, 1 minute too late. But if he would have made it, statistics prove most people who rob banks don't get away with it. I don't have the statistic. Does crime pay? According to these stories, you don't know what's going to happen. I love this show. I laugh so hard I can't take it. On cable, it's World's Dumbest Criminals, and it's just, I can't. I just can't. And they always say, did they plan this out? And the one I couldn't take. I was laughing so hard. Okay, there's three guys going to rob the bank. Again, the bank. So all three of them stand outside and go, come on, guys. So there's two sets of double doors, see-through glass doors. They open up the first door and they take off running with their guns and their ski mask. One little problem. There is a doormat that... He stepped on and his feet flew from underneath him up into the air. He hit his butt, slams on the ground. It was like, they're like the Three Stooges going on. So they make it to his feet. They grab the next set of glass doors and they were locked. It was locked. So... there they are again. Are those people wearing ski masks carrying a gun and the door is locked? They're trying to get in. So they go, man, let's get out of here. Turn around, take off running. There's that slippery mat. Watch out. Oh, man. I like the falling. Not only did he get away, probably hurt his rear. Are you kidding me? I like it a lot. And at this time, I would like to energize my listeners. And how can I do that? Well, there's different ways to get an energy boost. And I'm going to explain exactly how here on the Amy Rhea Show. 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Get an instant energy boost in very simple, easy, and sometimes very delicious ways. How do you energize yourself? Well, I want to tell you, it's what you wear. It's the color of what you wear. I have to tell you that just wearing the color red can recharge your energy. Consider wearing red. Why does red? Why does that work anyway? See, when you wear red, it stimulates your body's nervous system, giving you extra pep. That is found through a study. So think about this. When evenly matched, Olympic athletes competed. Those wearing red won far more often than their blue-attired opponents. Do you want to be a winner? Do you want to end up out on top? Do you want to have full of energy and be the winner? Do you want to be an Olympic champion? Then wear red. How else can you have an energy boost? It's what you eat. This kind of surprise, this might be a surprise to you. I don't know. I don't eat it that often. How often do you eat beef jerky? Seriously. Okay, you know, you can get them a lot of different places. But what is in beef jerky? It's packed with protein. A nutrient that research proves almost instant increase in your production of energy boosting neurotransmitters, serotonin. So think about that. You know, it does, like to me, sometimes I feel like I'm tired. I need some protein. Sometimes somebody will say, oh, you're feeling weak, you're feeling tired, you're going to pass out. Like when it gets to the point where passing out, it's not when people say, give her some juice. Swirl it around your mouth, put it under your tongue. You ever hear that? But like for an energy boost, to me I always think, man, I want a lot of protein. Also, what else is going to make your energy soar? That is sunlight. You know, sometimes they say when people are inside in the dark, they don't leave their house much, they become, they say it, there's a possibility it may contribute to depression, sadness, who knows, I don't know. I don't have those studies in front of me, but you can imagine being in a dark place, no sunlight. Kind of sounds like punishment. Isn't that called solitary confinement? You know, do they keep them down? Well, no, I guess they, I guess I'm picturing some old-time movies where they keep them in the dark. Ugh. But you know what? If you want your energy up, consider sunlight. Getting in the sunlight, it activates a part of your brain that switches to very wakefulness. There's a study that proves that given workplaces near a window wound up concentrating for longer periods. Are you unable to sit by a window? Take a short walk outdoors. Doesn't everybody want a window? A window seat, a window office? It helps keep your energy up. Sunlight. Now, there's something else you can drink, and that is vinegar, huh? Fatigue can set in when your body's pH level is out of balance. Luckily, apple cider vinegar contains enzymes that normalize your pH. Next time when you're getting weak, you're tired, you're fading, you can't concentrate. Isn't that the truth? When you get tired, isn't that when your brain goes? Isn't that when you, not only do you get physical fatigue, then it goes into what? Mental fatigue. If you're weak and tired, that's when you lose concentration, you forget names, you can't, it takes you longer. It takes you longer to think of things, get things done. So think about apple cider vinegar. It normalizes your pH. Okay, it is suggested to drink 1 teaspoon apple cider vinegar with 8 ounces of water, or eat a small salad drizzled with oil and vinegar. Apple cider vinegar to balance your body's pH. I can't get into it. There's not enough time. There is a huge, huge list of benefits. There's so many benefits of apple cider vinegar that people say it actually changes their life. It turned their life around. Apple cider vinegar. I I believe in it because I know of two relatives that ate apple cider vinegar, and I think it helped them to be healthy. So is that it? Is that it for energy boost? What? You don't eat vinegar? You don't have a lot of red in your wardrobe? That's okay. Maybe I can, you know what? I'm going to try to help you out here. Let's talk, you can get your energy boost. I want to talk more about food, things you can drink to make you bounce off the walls, go wacky, go crazy, and just full of craziness of energy. Let's start with number 10. These are the most energy boosting foods. Number 10, surprise, surprise, coffee. Didn't you think that was going to be on there? Okay, coffee is the only natural brain's alarm clock. It provides energy. It's known to boost up the attention, increase the brain's activity, and improve the disposition. Hey, wait a minute. Shouldn't college students? Oh yeah, I think they already do drink this. What are we talking about? They had a whole segment on high school students drinking coffee. Is that okay? Is that all right? They're drinking all these coffees. Is that healthy for them? Well, I don't know. I'm not endorsing it. I'm not going to give my personal opinion. All I'm going to say is that coffee does boost your attention, increases your brain's activity, and improves your disposition. I don't know. I don't think seeing those teenage high schoolers outside all drinking those extra large, humongous Starbucks coffee. I mean, you know what I find amazing is where do they get the $6 each to pay for those? What are you kidding? All right. When it comes to coffee, it's pretty much our own adrenaline shot available in a hot steaming cup. Okay, whether you're young or old, we all need a little energy to get us through the day. Coffee for energy. I like this one. It's number 10. Number 10 in the top 10 energizing foods. Honey. How often do you eat honey? You're thinking right now. Do you put it in something? Do you cook with it? Do you? Let's see. Honey may be the most popular food ever since the concept of healthy. Okay, the big energy content in this food provided by honey. It's used as a sweetener for tea. There you go. Put it in your tea. How about your coffee or other hot drinks? Or you know what? You can simply just consume it as is. Honey becomes an energy pill that helps the body regenerate and be more alert. Recently, honey was introduced in packed cereals, in power bars, and a large variety of energy drinks. I'm slowing down here. I'm getting weak. You know what? No, listen. My fatigue levels. I'm tired. I'm weak. I need an energy boost. Somebody bring me my red jacket, a beef jerky. Open the window for sunlight and give me a teaspoon of vinegar, apple cider vinegar, and some 8 ounces of water. Thank you. Please hurry. Oh, and put some honey in it with a shot of espresso. Did that cover everything? You want to know this honey deal? I believe. I believe in honey. Because I don't have time. Okay? There's virtually no time. But when honey and related honey items, such as royal jelly, bee pollen, it's changing people's lives. Don't have time to get into it, but remember, number 9, honey. Honey, I did a segment on here, on my show, the Amy Rhea Show, and on honey, and the benefits went on and on. and honey sweet. It's delicious. And during that show, it's pretty awesome. I think I might have put in Mariah Carey's song, Honey. Number 8, green tea. It's ancient. It's an ancient source of energy. It comes from Asian countries. Green tea is a source of antioxidants, which gives you energy for your entire body. I know of a couple people that when they drink green tea, it makes their head spin. So, no, I'm not kidding. So, drinking at your own risk. It provides energy. Can we go on to number 7? Number 7. How are we doing on time? Okay. I'm moving. I'd like to give you a fruit smoothie right now, or a shake if I could. That happens to be number 7. Combination of fruit juice and milk is always a source of energy. The combination of vitamins and calcium increases the body's energetic potential. It's also very refreshing. It's great for you to drink fruit smoothies when you get extra tired and while working out. You know what? I used to make fruit smoothies. My sister gave me a smoothie maker, the blender, and it's got the thing in the top where you can help stir. I use that thing to death. Okay. I put in there, you name it. I was even putting pears in there, and you might think, ooh, pears, that's too coarse. To be honest with you, I was putting canned pears in there. Put frozen strawberries in there, blueberries, ice. Listen. I don't have time. You'll be getting your own fruit smoothies by yourself because I'm moving on to number 6. Number 6 on the most energizing foods. Let's all go nuts over nuts. Number 6, nuts. It's time to do a word of caution here on the Amy Ria Show. Do not eat nuts if you have a nut allergy, needless to say. Anything that you hear here on the Amy Ria Show, please consult your physician before partaking of any advice or supplements or regimes that you hear on the Amy Ria Show. I like nuts. I think they're delicious. All nuts. They're energizing. All nuts, from peanuts to pistachios, are an excellent source of minerals with a high nutrition factor. When something says excellent source, you better perk up and listen, because there's a good source and an excellent source. When you see excellent source, that means high, that means good, that means it's gonna work. Okay, so these nuts are excellent source of minerals. They contain vitamin A, B, E, and potassium, calcium, magnesium, phosphorus, and iron. You see, nuts fight against anemia. And nuts brings the body's durable energy. Can I add something to this list? No? Please? Okay. Well, I want to fit it in somewhere. Okay, I'm going to do this. I'm going to put number 6 is nuts/molasses for energy. If you listen to the last show, no time. No, I did a big enough segment on molasses. It's changing people's lives. It's getting rid of their arthritis, lowering their cholesterol. It's giving them high energy. Okay, amongst other, it fights anemia. It cures a lot, allegedly. Can't get into it. Nuts/molasses. Listen carefully to number 6. If you could eat all of these foods, just keep all these foods in mind and eat them on a regular basis, you are going to have the energy and the strength of an Olympian. maybe even Olympian swordsmen. In case someone breaks in your house, you can swat them around with your little sword. Number five, seeds. Seeds. Okay, what kind of seeds are we talking about? Well, most of the seeds, such as sunflower seeds. When's the last time you ate sunflower seeds? Those are so... Okay, if you say, oh, I don't eat sunflower seeds, I don't know. Here's a good way to eat them, rather. You put sunflower seeds on your salads. Delicious! Get sunflower seed bread, spread. It's sold in a jar. It's called, I don't know, sun butter or something. Very, very nutritious. It's an alternative to peanuts in case you're allergic to nuts. So, by the way, if you get sunflowers, it was suggested. My mom had said, you better keep those in the fridge. They turn, what's the word, rancid? Listen to me. Trust me. You don't want bad sunflower seeds. You had them for a while, and you stick your nose in there, and it ain't smelling, you know, they turn bad. So be careful with sunflowers. It's a good idea to keep them in the refrigerator, and then keep pulling them out to put on your salads and whatnot. Another example of seeds would be pumpkin seeds. I used to make pumpkin seeds every year. I used to like doing that. I didn't for the past year or two. Be careful, because I always put like a ton of salt on them. Nah. You do your little pumpkin carving there. You got your pumpkin seeds. Well, when it comes to seeds, they're very rich in protein and minerals. When you eat seeds, it's important for your nutrition because it's an important source of energy. Seeds are also a great source of magnesium and iron. Did you know you might be iron deficient and not even know it? If you're weak, talk to your doctor. Talk to your doctor about iron deficiency. That would make your energy level low. Low. You know, there's polyunsaturated fats and seeds. It's good for your what? Cardiovascular system. It helps the blood flow to the heart and brain. Next, number four. And the world's most energizing foods. Number four is fruit. You knew that was coming. Fruit for energy. It is common knowledge that fruit is a food group that guarantees energy due to the fructose level and the vitamins they all carry. Do you know how much fruit you're supposed to be eating a day? How many servings of fruit? How many servings of fruit do you eat? What's amazing, when people were asked how many servings of fruit, and there's people out there who say zero. Yikes! Talk to a nutritionalist. She'll explain. I don't have time. How good fruit is for you. Fruits, vegetables, and protein. Okay. The most energizing fruits you can eat are grapes, peaches, and citrus fruits because of their high fructose content. The most fruits that has a large contents of vitamins, such as vitamin C, these fruits are so good for you. Fruits can be replaced by fruit juice under the condition that it is homemade, not bought from the supermarket. Okay, you know, of course, bottled juice gives energy, but because of the sugar addition, you know, after that sugar rush is produced, the energy disappears very fast. So read the bottle if your juice has added sugar. This is going to be a surprise to you, I'm sure, but if you want to raise your energy level, eat green parsley. No, seriously. Right now you're saying, yeah, I have cooked parsley every day. Don't ginja. You cook with it. You decorate with it. Yeah. Isn't parsley good for your breath? Is that what? Two? Another benefit? Okay. Green parsley. They're high in vitamin C. They have so much. Do you know that green parsley leaves have more vitamin C than citrus fruit? It boosts your level of cell regeneration also. Green parsley. We have to move on to number two. If you want energy, you might like this one a lot. If you want energy, eat whole cereals. Whole cereals. The most advertised means of an energized breakfast, the whole cereals are responsible for an energetic start for the day. The carbohydrates and sugar in them is released gradually during digestion, and that's how these little cereals for our nature's energy. They give you a boost. It can help you stay sharp and still be responsible with your diet. Whole cereals are also an important source of B vitamins and are responsible for good functioning of the spleen, the body's energy battery. So right now you might be picturing a bowl of whole cereals. You know what comes to mind is some Cheerios. Are you ready? You have been so patient. Thank you for being patient. And now, here we go. The number one world's most energizing food is, drum roll, green vegetables. Green vegetables. What did you think I was going to say? Donuts? Shush. No, green vegetables. Want to live a long and healthy life? Okay. Green vegetables have a lot of B vitamins as well as magnesium and iron. What's the leaders? Broccoli, asparagus, and spinach. Can we change that list? I'm not a big fan. I can't believe really. Broccoli is the one. That's an excellent source of Q10 enzymes. Lettuce and cabbage are rich in vitamin C, and the carotenes are responsible for maintaining the high quality of vision as we grow old. So keep that in mind, that you need a constant intake of green vegetable, raw or steamed, for guaranteed high energy. No guarantees are made in the Amy Rhea Show. That should boost your energy. What more? What more do you want? Some more helpful tips and hints? You know what? Before the show is over, I had mentioned that I can help you feel happier in 5 seconds flat. Are you down? Are you sad? Not feeling the best. Okay, 5 seconds. You should be able to feel happier.

happier in 5 seconds flat? Are you down? Are you sad? Not feeling the best. Okay, 5 seconds. You should be able to feel happier. Psychologists agree that one of the best ways to get an upbeat attitude is to focus on the positive and not dwell on the negative side of things. Isn't that true? Like when you're talking down, bad, mean, negative, it doesn't make you happy. So you think you focus on the positive, not dwell on the negative. And it's easier than you think. Here we go to feel happier in 5 seconds flat. You simply sniff a floral scent. Whether it's from perfume or fresh flowers, it doesn't matter. Flowery aromas prompt your brain to make changes that brighten your mood. This is according to the scientists at Rutgers University. I worked at a floral company, and when I came, the smell, there's something to this, because I worked for a floral company, and it was just so much fun and happiness going on. Everyone was happy, everything, and it's just the smell of the fresh flowers every day. They say smelling floral makes you happy in 5 seconds. There's a study to prove this. People who breathed in light floral scents and then wrote about their lives used about 3 times more happy-related words than those who breathed in a non-floral perfume or even baby powder or no scent at all. Scientists credit a plant survival technique. As flowers evolved, those with mood-lifting scents were actually more likely to be cultivated and cared for by humans. Okay, there you go. Smelling floral, whether it's real flowers or floral-scented perfume. I just love it. I just think it's the cutest thing in the world. And we're at the store, and my little ones, "Wait, Mommy, I want to smell the roses. Wait." And they sniff. And sniff the flowers. Well, there you go. That will make you happy by smelling floral. Do we have more time? Because there's something else important before we go. Because some people are on a strict diet. They're watching what they eat. But watch out. If you're watching your weight, there is a new study that reveals that you're more likely than non-dieters to fall for misleading food labels, such as low-calorie, low-fat. Here's an example. There's a fruit-flavored candy called Fruit Chews. It's calorie-packed shakes called smoothies, deep-fried organic veggies, sugar-packed, what they call flavored water. And it's sugar-packed. And salad that's filled with high-fat cheese. So you may think that you're getting a low-fat, diet-friendly food. And yet there might be more calories than you expect. So what do? You check out the nutritional information. Also, how's your memory? Your memory bad? That's okay. Do you need to work on your memory? After learning each new item, try picturing a drill sergeant yelling at you or a gory scene, a horror movie. That doesn't sound very fun. Strange as it seems, frightening images make you more likely to retain the information in your brain. This is a recent study. So when you think of something and think of a scary thought or a horrifying thought with it, it's going to help you remember it. Well, after a scary thought, I don't know if I want to remember it. Okay, I've been in some scary movies, like horror movies.

And they're a lot of fun. They're a lot of fun. Yeah. I won't get, like in one movie, it was really good. There I am, I'm taken away, out into the woods, driven away. But you know what was good? It was not a gory one. It was just kind of behind the scenes. Use your imagination. She disappears. There's, yeah, movies are fun. Another guy was allegedly killed in another movie, and we're like, you know, we're really playing this scene, but as soon as the scene's over, we're cracking jokes, we're having a good time. Yes, you can have a lot of fun on the movie set. I want to thank you so much for joining me here today. I want you to join me every week here on the Amy Rhea Show. Every week we're going to have more helpful hints, tips, and some great interviews. 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

On this day in baseball history, September 9th, 1931, to raise funds to help the unemployed in the Depression, the Yankees, Giants, and Robins agreed to a series of benefit games. 60,000 fans paying regular prices raised $59,000 in the first matchup as Babe Ruth homers and the Yankees beat the Giants 7-2. 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
1: Welcome to the Glorious Galene, and a tribute to sexy Cecropia moths. A male Cecropia moth can detect a female releasing her sex attractant pheromone from 8 miles away. The pheromone is a chemical released from a yellow gland in the female Cecropia. It's released through the air and carried by the breeze. The male's large, feather-like antenna is covered with small hairs that can pick up a few hundred molecules of pheromone. That means that the male can distinguish a few hundred molecules in 25 quintillion air molecules. That's 25 followed by 18 zeros. That's a pretty sexy Cecropia moth. For WRHCLP, this is Peg Coring from the banks of the Galene River.